Life on the Air, the extraordinary survival story of Transmittus diversicus, the community broadcaster. Once threatened, it's now starting to thrive, thanks to its special symbiotic relationship with its surrounding community. And nowhere better demonstrated than right here on Radio Northern Beaches.

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Calicoma are a five-piece experimental trip-rock band hailing from the depths of the Melbourne underground, writing music which draws on their love of vintage tone. Focusing on vocal melodies, intricate rhythms, and with an air of timelessness, Calicoma move from intensity to intimacy, fusing electronic and acoustic elements seamlessly in their live performance. The band engineer and mix all their own recordings in order to create a truly unique production style that plays as much a role in determining the sound as the instrument themselves.

0: Life on the Air, the extraordinary survival story of Transmittus diversicus, the community broadcaster. Once threatened, it's now starting to thrive, thanks to its special symbiotic relationship with its surrounding community. And nowhere better demonstrated than right here, on Radio Northern Beaches.
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2: Yeah, sure. I had to do the same recently. I went to Warringamore Library on a Saturday morning.
1: That's great to hear, but I work on Saturday. 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

Yeah, I don't know what happened there. He got a second run. So that's Noel Balfour singing about trad jazz, because that's what we've got in the program today, all that jazz. It's not all that jazz, it's trad jazz, traditional early jazz, or Dixieland to you, from way down there below the Mason-Dixon line. Trad jazz, and that's Jeff Williams with you, and I'm trying to keep the legend of trad jazz alive, thanks to Wes Harder for his program before this one, with the big band. You can hear that every Wednesday afternoon at 3 p.m. and then all that jazz follows it right now. And that was Billie Holiday kicking us off, and I don't know what Noel did, but something happened and they cut him off. And we almost got into two up before we even started. But anyway, we're going to have two up, a couple of songs today. And they've, the first one, their Australian song. They're both Australian recordings. This one's from the Sydney Swing Five to kick the program off today. Oh, Sister, Ain't That Hot.

0: Isles?
1: Fiji Isles. Yeah, but that's not the name of the song. It was O.G. Seiji. And that was Frisco Joe's housewarming party with Frisco Joe's Good Time Boys playing the music. And they featured, of course, the vocalist there was the very popular Smacker, the singing barman, Smacker Fitzgibbon. And Ron Ferrier was on the trumpet and Graham Bell on the piano. What a band, hey? Woo. Ken Lesser on bass. And Jack Varney was also helping with the banjo there. Ernie Barlow on drums and Russell Jones on the vibraphone. Wouldn't that be good? That was recorded in Dramana. I'm not sure where I know. In Melbourne somewhere. On the 14th of November, 1954. An oldie but goodie there. And the one before that was Sydney Swing Five Band. And that was Oh Sister Ain't That Hot. And it ain't that hot today, and we're coming up to the winter time, but we'll see it change soon. It's all that jazz here on Radio Northern Beaches, and we're broadcasting on a frequency of 88.7 and 90.3 FM, streaming live on that frequency, rnb.org.au. 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
2: Even so, Amsterdam.
1: Even in Amsterdam, Wes Harder said, as he's sitting here in the studio. He did do just that a few months ago when he was over there. And I played the Dutch Swing College Band for him. And he heard it and sent me an email. How about that? So that proves we can be heard all around the world. So I hope you're listening all around the world. It'd be good to be around the world somewhere. But if you're not, you're home in the Northern Beaches, that's where it is. So if you've got an activity or a business or something you want people to know about, why not give our sponsorship number a call and we'll look after you. And that number is 94534903. I'll say the number again, 94534903.

Yeah, a couple of interesting pieces there. A fair bit of drum work going on in both of them. And on either of the albums, I can't find any information about who the musicians were, but I do know that was Bix Beiderbecke playing the trumpet, leading the way there. I don't know who that clarinetist was or the drummer. Oh, You Have No Idea sums it up beautifully. That was the name of the piece. Yeah. Mm-hmm. And it's the same for the one before it, but the name of the this piece that they played was called Oh Lady Be Good, which is a bit of a classic old-timer. And I'm going to, in such a classic, I'm going to play another version of that in the classics today. So stay tuned. And that was Pete Fountain, who was playing the clarinet. So two good clarinetists there. Bix Beiderbecke was a trumpeter, of course, but Pete Fountain and that wonderful drumming. I looked it up, tried to find out who the drummer was, and no sign of it. But anyway, Pete Fountain was the clarinetist and led the orchestra with Oh Lady Be Good. A couple of interesting ones there. It's all that jazz here on Radio Northern Beaches with Jeff Williams, and thank you for tuning in. I hope you enjoy the music today as I tried to keep the legend of trad jazz alive. Back to Australia, one of our best bands in Sydney band, the Bald Eagles. Let's go, fellas. Oh, How I Miss You Tonight.

Yeah, that was Keith Nichols in the Blue Devils. And I don't know whether you've noticed it, but all the songs today that I've been playing, all in their title, they all start with O. That was O Eddie by Keith Nichols and the Blue Devils. And the one before that was Oh, How I Miss You Tonight by the Baldies, the Bald Eagle Jazz Band. And, of course, earlier on we had Oh, You Have No Idea with Bic Spiderbeck. And before that it was Oh Lady Be Good. And then before that, the two that I played at the beginning of the program were Oh Gee Say Gee and Oh Sister Ain't That Hot. They're all O's. But now it's time for this.

certainly correct there, isn't he? Yes, one and one makes two. That's what we're doing now. It's two up time. Not going to play a game of chance. We are going to play, as I do each week, I'm going to play two bands playing the same tune, or the name of the tune is the same, but it's not the same, and that's why I play it, because it shows the variation in jazz, particularly trad jazz. And once again, there it's a song starting with O. Today it's O by Jingo. A lot of people played that, so well, here's a couple of versions of it. And I think they're two Australian bands, so they all had a go at O by Jingo. This is Frank Johnson and his band. It's O by Jingo. A lot of people played that, so well, here's a couple of versions of it. And I think they're two Australian bands, so they all had a go at O by Jingo. This is Frank Johnson and his band.

Oh, yeah. In Two Up Today, Oh Boy Jingo. That was the Fireworks jazz band from recorded down in Melbourne. And the one before that was Frank Johnson, recorded in Sydney. Oh Boy Jingo, different version provided by both of those bands in Two Up, and that's what Two Up's all about, you can see. I think the song originally came from Annie Get You Gun, or one of those. It might have been Rose Marie, I'm not sure. I'll have to look it up now. Oh Boy Jingo there in Two Up Today. But now it's time for this. Yeah, a few bars of a bit of classic opera. Pagliacci there, but no, we're not going to play opera. We're not going to play tenor singing or anything like that. But we are going to play a couple of classics of trad jazz. And as I mentioned earlier, Oh Lady Be Good is probably a classic tune. It was played by Pete Fountain. He did a great version of it up there earlier in the program. So I'm going to play the song again. It's almost like Two Up, Two Up. But anyway, it's Oh Lady Be Good this time for in classics. And it's played by Ken Collier's All Stars. Have a listen to this version of it.

Well, in our program of O's, I thought I'd toss that one in. Oh, You Beautiful Doll. That was sung by the Lamplighters there. Good name, isn't it? The Lamplighters. The song came out in 1911. Wow. It was written by Nat D. Ayer and Seymour Brown. The song was later featured in numerous films, most notably in Judy Garland and Gene Kelly's For Me and My Gal in 1942. And as the title song for the 1949 movie of Oh, You Beautiful Doll, starring June Haver. Oh, I remember her. Yeah, I do. And based on the life of composer Fred Fisher. Not entirely trad jazz, but never mind. In our program today of all O's, Oh, You Beautiful Doll. And the one before that was Ken Collier's All-Stars playing Oh, Lady Be Good. Now we're going to move on. This time it's Oh, Didn't He Ramble? And I've got the Pix All-Stars playing this one.

that's Kenny Ball there. I have to cut him off. We're running out of time. I've got plenty nothing in our O programs today. And before that, that was a funeral song. That's what they do in New Orleans. They're very slow to start with as they go and march down the street towards the cemetery there. And once the funeral's over, they all ramble back to wherever they're having a party. It was the Pix All-Stars playing that. Oh, didn't he ramble? It was written by W.C. Handy, a very wonderful trad jazz composer. Oh, I hope you've enjoyed the program today. I'll be back again straight after Wes Harder and his big bands next Wednesday afternoon at 4 p.m. So in the meantime, stay well till we meet again.

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5: 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In just a moment, we'll hear Midday Mix, followed at 1 o'clock with The Grit Diaries by Mon and Maz. Down the White Rabbit Hole with Stephen Wells at 2 o'clock this afternoon, and then at 3 o'clock, In Tune with Tony B. Then at 4pm, Innovations with Michael Lester. And then at 5 o'clock, Pump Up the 80s with Joe Wakeman, followed by In Tune with Tony B at 6 o'clock. At 8pm tonight, The Hoarders Vinyl Emporium with Jez and Stu, followed by Crescent Swells with David Bell at 10:30 tonight. 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In just a moment, we'll hear Midday Mix, followed at 1 o'clock with The Grit Diaries by Mon and Maz. Down the White Rabbit Hole with Stephen Wells at 2 o'clock this afternoon, and then at 3 o'clock, In Tune with Tony B. Then at 4pm, Innovations with Michael Lester.
6: 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I'm Chrissy Mack. Stick around as we dive into another hour of great tracks and local chat. This week, we're diving deep into the saltwash, sun-soaked sounds that have put our peninsula on the global map. Today is a celebration of our local legends, the artists who started right here in our backyard and are now conquering the world, plus those who found a spiritual home in our surf. From our local Northern Beaches venues to the international festival circuits, our local talent is currently on fire. We've got a great show lined up for you today, including a look at who's currently on the road and who's topping the charts. So let's kick things off with a high energy set featuring the raw power of Newport and the psychedelic grooves of the peninsula. We're starting strong with Dear Seattle, a band that perfectly captures the local indie rock grit. They've been a staple in Australia's festival circle all through 25 and and 26, including a massive set at Splendor. Following them is Eagle Eye Cherry. While his roots are international, he's a familiar face around Avalon and Whale Beach. He's currently preparing for a huge international tour in July. And finally, the kings of the cruisy psych, Ocean Alley. These local boys are arguably our best exports right now, currently mid-tour in North America after Tangerine was shortlisted for APRA Song of the Year. So here is In My Head, Rising Sun and Tangerine.

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Well, if you've spent any time on the beaches circuit, you know this next sound. Winston's Surf Shirt has successfully defined a whole new genre, blending R&B, funk and soul into the unique Us. They spent the last year touring their self-titled album, Winston, which dropped in late 2025, and they're still riding that wave with a smooth, polished energy that's impossible not to move to. From that acclaimed album, here is One Sugar, followed by Turn Out the Light.

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Well, next up, we have a band that has become a fundamental part of the Sydney music fabric. The Rubens have mastered the art of the anthem. They are currently back on the road for their 2026 regional tour, bringing their latest hits to life. They've managed to evolve from early garage rock into the sophisticated driving sound you are about to hear, a blend of soul and modern indie that keeps them at the top of the ARIA charts year after year. From their 2024 album Soda and their latest 2026 release, this is Goanna and Liquid Gold.

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1: 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Well, this next set features the heavy hitters. We start with Lime Cordial. The Lembrock brothers are Newport royalty and currently headlining the Here Comes the Sun tour. They found success by staying fiercely independent and keeping their quirky, infectious beach energy alive. Then we have the Terries, who have become honorary locals through their constant presence at venues like the DYRSL. They are currently in the middle of a massive 30-date national tour. And to round it out, the timeless Angus and Julia Stone, who continue to capture the world's heart with their Newport-born folk magic. Here is Cold Treatment, Our Paradise, and The Wedding Song.

You've tuned in to Listen and Chat with Chrissy Mack, and we're moving into the final stretch, and it wouldn't be a Northern Beaches special without the Ryans. These four mates from Barrenjoey High have had a stratospheric rise. Their debut album, Everything Every Single Day, dropped late last year and went straight to the top of the ARIA charts. They're currently touring the deluxe edition of that album, which just came out in May. We're also featuring San Cisco, who are currently touring the East Coast and playing at the Mona Vale Hotel this Friday night, May 15. It's a great example of how our local venues keep drawing the biggest names in Australian indie pop. So let's have a listen to The Ryans, Idol and Minivan, and San Cisco, Under the Light.

Before I go any further, I want to take a second to recognise the sheer scale of the success coming off our shores. Whether it's the Ryans selling out rooms in Mona Vale or Ocean Alley playing to thousands in North America, the Beaches sound is truly a global currency in 2026. But as we know, music is a conversation between cultures. While we export our surf rock, we also import a high-octane energy of the global pop scene. To lead us into our final minutes, let's pivot from the salt air of Sydney to the neon lights of Seoul. You've tuned in to Listen and Chat with Chrissy Mack on Radio Northern Beaches, your local community radio station. 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Now, we've spent the hour celebrating the incredible talent from our own shoreline. But as a music lover, you can't ignore the global waves hitting our ears. There is a genre currently taking the world and our local dance floors by storm. Originating from South Korea, K-pop is a certified craze. And this track is the perfect example of the high production energy that's dominating the airwaves right now. It might not be from the Northern Beaches, but the energy is undeniable. This is ITZY with their massive hit, Wannabe.

0: What an incredible journey through the soundscape of the northern beaches, from the global stages of North America with Ocean Alley to the hometown shows of the Ryans at the Mona Vale Hotel. It's clear that music coming out of our postcodes is stronger than ever. It's been a pleasure to spend the last hour with you celebrating the artists who prove that they don't need to leave the peninsula to find world-class talent. I'm Chrissy Mack, and you've been listening to a special showcase of our local legends. 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I'll leave you with the salt air and the sunshine. 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
4: Welcome to the Grit Diaries, from Grit to Grace with Mon and Maz, the show where we dive deeply into the stories of resilience, of courage, and the journey from struggle to triumph. My name is Maz, and each week we sit down with extraordinary people who have faced life's toughest challenges, and really only to emerge stronger and wiser. From personal setbacks to profound comebacks, these are the stories that remind us all of the power within. Whether you're looking for a spark of hope, a dose of motivation, or a reminder that you're not alone, you've come to the right place. This is The Grit Diaries, from grit to grace. Let's get inspired.
5: Hello, everyone. Welcome to another episode of The Grit Diaries. Good morning, Mon.
3: Good morning, Maz. So lovely to see you once again. And aren't I excited about today?
5: Oh, my gosh. We are so blessed to have so many incredible guests on our show. And there is absolutely no exception today. We have the incredible youngest guest that we have ever had on The Grit Diaries. And a big welcome to you, Siobhan Wilson.
6: Hello, everyone. It's so great to be here. Thank you so much for having me.
5: We're recording this really early in the morning. Siobhan is up and ready to roll at 6:30 in the morning. So that is intense dedication. So we're really humbled by your dedication and commitment to being here. And we really look forward to sharing your story today.
6: Thank you.
5: Just a little bit of a background about Siobhan and where Siobhan began and what's really got her changing her pain into purpose is Siobhan began her life a lot earlier than most. Beautiful young girl who is now 16. She was born at 27 weeks, not even a kilo at birth, about 820.
6: 843.
5: Clearly a little fighting spirit. And as some of you would know, that when you are born that preemie and that low weight, it comes with a bit of a bag full of health challenges that Siobhan has had to face in her lifetime. Many would be understandably feeling like they're behind the eight ball and just trying to get on in life. This young lady, Siobhan, has changed changed that situation to really helping others through her journey and has formed an organization, Our Pixie Friends. So that's just a very brief introduction. Mon, how excited are you to hear from Siobhan today?
3: Well, I congratulate you, Siobhan. You were premier, but you're certainly very early in everything you do. And to get onto a podcast and talk about your story of grit to grace is fabulous. And that sense of self-awareness, I really can't wait to hear your story. And for the listeners, hopefully they'll take some little gold nuggets out of it.
5: Siobhan, is there anything that you want us to add? Is there anything that you want to add at the beginning before we get going and just sort of start diving into your story?
6: Yeah, I think I'd like to share that my mum was a single mum, so she helped me along my journey herself. It's been an incredible childhood despite all the medical challenges, despite the trauma that I had. And she inspired me to have courage and to not be like down in the dumps about my medical conditions, to the point where I was in the car on the way to yet another doctor appointment. And I was whinging about, why do I have to go to the hospital? I don't want to go for this test. And she goes, oh, suck it up, princess. You're not the only one. So she was really supportive in that way. Not let my differences stop me from seeing that there was a fault in myself, if that makes sense.
5: Rockstar mum, you know, I think that's an excellent lead in to what a profound impact that the people around you, most importantly your parents, whatever shape that takes. So shout out to your mum.
3: Shout out to her. Yeah. I would imagine, Maz, you're a nurse, you would see different parents and styles in hospitals, and you obviously align. I just know your spirit that you align with that kind of approach, isn't it? The positive, but get on with it. Just a beautiful approach. Resilient.
5: Yeah. And, you know, I heard something the other day, Siobhan and Mon, and it was a group of school students being asked, what do you feel when you hear the word resilience? And one student piped up and said, well, normally it's a word that is associated with a positive connotation, but being resilient while you're trying to be resilient is anything but feeling like positive, because you have to go through the hard yakka to get there.
3: My definition of resilience is capacity to cope, but that's not always easy.
5: Yeah, beautiful. All right. Well, with that, Siobhan, let's dive in to just sort of discovering more about you, your backstory, what life was like growing up for you. And I think before we started, you know, I know Mom was curious if you have siblings and, you know, starting out in life, as we've sort of started to talk about, and what your experience was like growing up before we lead into, you know, the main crux of, you know, what you wanted to really deep dive into today around your challenge.
6: Yeah, sure. So despite the medical challenges that I faced throughout my early childhood, my mum managed to let me see the magic and good in the world. So she would like always read to me all of the fairy stories, Shirley Barber, forget-me-not fairies and all this sort of stuff. So I believed in magic all the way. I was helped supported throughout my medical journey. So that was a really big thing for me. And I have like so many siblings, but they're all half siblings, so it gets a bit complicated on that side. But I have a brother who's in Victoria, a sister who's in Victoria, sister who's up here, and a brother in Victoria. I'm terrible with geography, but I think I've got three in Victoria.
5: For those of you that are listening around the world, that is down south. You're up in Brisbane, and Mon and I are smack in the middle of all of you in the Sydney area. And where do you come in the family line, Siobhan?
6: I'm the youngest. So the eldest sibling is 39, I believe. So there's quite a big age gap there, but it's been great because I have all the older siblings to kind of look after me, and they buy me stuff. So I just love being able to look up to them and see what they're doing in their lives. You know, one of them's a midwife, one of them's a nurse. I think one of them's a landscaper and the other one, leader and manager at a sporting precinct.
5: Wow, quite dope.
6: Big gap.
5: Yeah. And so when you started out in your young little, tiny little life, you had a series of, you know, you needed to be resuscitated many times over. What do you feel has been those challenges for you health-wise in those early years? Because that's no mean feat just to even survive those experiences, and no doubt was, you know, extremely traumatic for your mum. What has been the challenges for you as a result of being born preemie?
6: Yeah, being born premature has had a lot of downfalls. I was being resuscitated 3 or 4 times a day, and so I had open heart surgery when I was 1 month old. So I calculated how many times I almost died, and I think it was about 130 times in the NICU where they had to restart my heart. So that was really insane. So that must have been really scary for my mum. Growing up, I had a lot of other challenges because in the NICU, you have something called premature lung disease sometimes. Your lungs aren't fully developed. And so I was on breathing tubes and things like that, I believe. I don't remember going back there. But I've been, like, I have asthma now as a result of that. I have allergies, but I'm not sure if that's a result of that either. So there are a few things that run in my family and a few things that are because I'm premature. So I kind of just link them all together as a bulk medical condition. Another thing is I have nonverbal learning disorder. So it doesn't mean I'm nonverbal, but it means I struggle with all the nonverbal cues and I don't have a map in my head. So I get really lost easily. And I also can't estimate distances, but I just got the medical clearance to drive. So I have to get an OT assessment and everything. So hopefully I'll be able to drive at some point. But yeah, it's been a challenge. And they think I might have neurodivergence because of almost dying, the resuscitation part all the time. They're not sure. So a lot of it is because you're preemie kind of thing, because that's sort of the best way to describe why I have the medical conditions. I have multiple other medical conditions, but yeah. Bad bladder dysfunction is another thing. So growing up was really hard with the nappies and stuff at nighttime. I'd go to sleepovers and parties and camps, and I'd get teased a lot for wearing nappies. So I was really lucky to have some friends that were not teasing me about it. I wanted to be normal throughout my childhood. I wanted that normality of childhood, wanted the innocence of childhood. But because I had all the medical conditions, I was as innocent as possible, but I had all the trauma from it, if that makes sense.
5: Absolutely makes sense. And, you know, you talked about at the beginning there, really appreciate you unpacking that. You know, for all of us that have been, for whatever reason, gifted with a body that kind of came out the gate, you know, relatively intact, when you hear how things were for you getting going, you know, we can only sort of really extend gratitude for you sharing what you're sharing, but also for all of us to be reminded of just to be grateful for what we do have and to use it to the best of our ability. I'm curious, you were talking about how magic in your early childhood was something that was sustaining as you were going to various appointments, just believing in life, I guess. What was it, the stories, the books, your mum's influence to, you know, really inspire you to be inspired by magic? What was that for you at those times?
6: I think magic was an escape for me. So during all the medical procedures, I believed that there would be fairies around me, or, you know, when I had all like the laughing gas and everything for like pain and everything, I would see trolls playing soccer with the fairies, you know. So it gave me a sort of hope from my own understanding. And I think that's why I ended up starting my social enterprise at Pixie Friends, because I wanted to provide an escape for kids with medical needs and disabilities for them to not feel so alone. So when I was six, after whining to my mum and going, "Why am I the only one?" and her saying, "Suck it up, princess, you're not the only one," I decided to start a business to help other kids at six. So I brainstormed all my ideas in the back of the car to get another doctor appointment. And at the end of the car trip, I had a website and business plan done, which was insane. I just did all my ideas and I wrote them all down, and mum just helped me organize them. Then
5: what were you when you were six? Oh, doing a business plan was not in any shape or form in my headspace to be. I was not doing that at six. How the heck did that come to you?
7: I'd say mama bear.
5: Yes.
7: Yeah. Clever mama bear. Is that true, Siobhan, or am I just suggesting?
6: Yeah, mum was very supportive of my dreams. So she didn't think it was going to last. You know, in the back of the car, you're sitting around saying, "I want to start a business." "Oh, yeah, yeah, that's cute. You know, you wanted to be a vet yesterday." So she was very supportive, though. Like, she helped me rearrange all my ideas. So I came up with all the ideas and everything myself. But it was through her teaching me about the magic, through her encouraging the education, encouraging me to think about things that are happening in our world and how to fix them. The creativity that she taught me was the thing that really helped me along it. And when she helped me organize all my ideas, she saw that it could be a potential for a company. So I just kept working on my ideas for 4 years until I was able to register my companies at 10 years old.
7: Oh my goodness me, at 10 years old, I love it. Can I just ask, did your mum have a business background or was she... No. Did your older siblings, because sometimes the youngest is immersed with beautiful big minds around them or mature minds, did any of them guide you at all with your older siblings? I've never heard that in my life. That is just amazing. And I've been a recruiter for many years and interviewed lots of people. And I know people that haven't done a business plan ever in their lives, you know. Luckily, we've got AI now. In that sense, it's easier. But that's amazing, Siobhan.
6: My brother was in the leadership management space, but he was more in the sports space at that time. So when I was younger, I didn't get to talk to a lot of my siblings because they were far away. But we sort of kept getting in contact and stuff because I only knew about 3 of my siblings instead of 4 of them. So, but yeah, most of them were in like the nursing and that kind of background. And then when I got to hear about management with my brother, right now I get to talk to him about it. I went to his sporting precinct and he taught me all the stuff around leadership and management. And now I'm at TAFE doing a dual diploma in leadership and management in sport. So I am really interested in business and leadership and management. And the leadership and management, I think, came from my brother. And then just like all the ideas just came from my creativity, thanks to my mum for sharing about how I need to think critically about things. I need to think creatively about things. Think outside the box. Like, the things in this room are not the things that are going to be here in 20 years' time. We need to think outside of this room. Like, look at all the unconventional things that you can think about to then create solutions to today's problems. Yeah, I have a lot of people to thank.
8: Your class. I'm just even learning from you right now, Siobhan, and for the fact that, you know, you're seriously a lot younger than myself and Mon. What an inspiration. I guess it's probably a good time to lead into your first song on the Grit Diaries, and it's You'll Be All Right, Kid by Alex Warren. Tell me why you chose this song, Siobhan.
6: This song is kind of like a message to my younger self. Although things didn't happen when I was 12, things happened a lot younger. It's sort of a reassurance to myself now and myself earlier on to say that, hey, yes, there'll be challenges. Yes, you'll wonder why things are going the way they are. But at the end of the day, you're going to be okay. You know, there are people here to support you. You will have some trauma from that, but you will be able to keep moving through life. You know, like, you're still here, you know, you still got purpose, you still got time to figure things out. You'll be okay, you'll be all right, kid. You know, that's some of the messages that I listen to a lot.
8: Oh, I've got chills, and with that, we're listening in.
9: I wish I had the number to my younger self. I'd pick up the phone and say, you're only 12. And you've lost more than most people do.

0: naked.
1: Hey, Christine, do you know where I can find a JP? I need one to witness my signature and to certify copies of my ID.
2: Yeah, sure. I had to do the same recently. I went to a Ringlemore library on a Saturday morning.
1: That's great to hear, but I work on Saturday. Do you know of any other places?
2: Oh, yeah, there's other JP desks at other locations at different times.
1: Oh, OK. Where do I find out where they are, though?
2: Oh, they're on the Northern Beaches Council website. Just search for Justice of the Peace, and it's all listed there.
1: Oh, thanks, Christine.
3: Welcome back. You're here with us on The Grit Diaries with Mona Maz, and we are so blessed to have the incredible Siobhan Wilson with us today. Our youngest guest to date, ripe old age of 16, started a business at six. We are now 10 years in, our Pixie Friends, which is a social enterprise to help kids that have dealt with challenges and disabilities and know that they're not alone. Siobhan, thank you for sharing everything that you have already about, you know, what life has been like growing up and some of the challenges that you face, but also a lot of the things that have been super helpful. And obviously your mum's been a real cornerstone for you in terms of your internal resilience and helping inspire you to get your business and just kind of get on with it. I know that you and I talked about some really profound moments in your life, and that was to do with the anaphylaxis. And I'm wondering if you can just talk about the time that was really impactful when you were at an awards ceremony, because I know this really leads into some of the work that you do now and awareness. So do you want to just take us on a bit of a journey with what happened there and what's sort of happened as a on the back end as a result?
4: Yeah, sure. Obviously, it's still like a raw thing because it happened in October of 2024. It still feels like it was last year, but it's not. We're in 2026 at the moment, so it still feels like it was last year, even though it's been over a year. To give you some context, I have anaphylaxis, and I've had anaphylaxis since I was in kindergarten, and I have had seven anaphylaxis episodes. And I had, I believe it was a few in 1 month when I was younger, because we still had to figure out what I was allergic to. So the thing is, when you have anaphylaxis, you have to wait 6 weeks until you can get allergy testing, until your body has actually gone back to normal.
3: Yeah, I'll just pause you just briefly for that. I think we take for granted that everybody understands. I think anaphylaxis is a pretty widely understood term, but for just the people watching, anaphylaxis is different from just having a little allergic reaction. It is a severe, life-threatening allergic reaction to whether it's something in the environment, a food ingested, something on the skin that has a profound full-body reaction that is a life-threatening. I'm sure most of you have heard that, you know, a lot of people with anaphylaxis for the risk of will carry an EpiPen and an adrenaline pen.
4: So yeah, anaphylaxis, it is very life-threatening, and I do know other people who have anaphylaxis, but it's been quite a whirlwind with it, and I've had multiple episodes of it. However, being in the awards dinner ceremony, I was going to my local awards ceremony for my business, and I was trying to see if I had gotten the Young Entrepreneur of the Year award. Some of my mentors, my friend even came to the awards, so we had almost a full table of the people who were there to support me, which was insane, because I absolutely couldn't be doing any of my business stuff without all the people who support me. So before I went to the awards dinner, I had checked with the restaurant and said, these are my allergies, put them in, dairy, nuts, you know, please make sure there's no cross-contamination because 1,000th of a mil of milk can kill me. And then get to the awards, I check 4 more times. So I've checked like 6 times, I've called up the restaurant, all this sort of stuff to make sure that I am safe, that the food is safe. And I remember like eating the food. I was also having asthma at the time, so I didn't know what was happening. I had a bit of a tingly tongue and everything, but I knew that that could just be my anxiety because I often get that. I often just get the, oh, you know, my tongue's tingly or my lips feel weird, you know, because it's anxiety around dying.
3: That's legitimate.
4: Yeah, exactly. It's basically looking down at your plate and it's kind of like seeing poison all over the plate, you know. What if it is poison? It's quite stressful because this food is literally poison to you if it has dairy or nuts in it. Mm. So I was like eating all the food. I ate most of the meal and I started to feel a bit blah, but I was like, oh, you know, it's just my anxiety. My vision went a bit weird. And I went, it's okay, you know, we're out in the woods, you know, there are lights everywhere, you know, of course you're feeling a bit weird and crazy because, you know, it's a high stress environment. They're announcing all the winners, there's food that you can't eat all around you, but your food is safe, you know, drinks and alcohol and everything around you. Of course it's stressful, you know, of course you're going to be feeling a bit, like, weird and crazy.
3: Yeah.
4: And rightly so, because you're stressed. So I ate my own safe food that I brought with me just because I was like, oh, I don't trust it anymore. Like, I know I'll be fine, but I don't trust it anymore. And then I remember receiving my award. It was a little bit of a blur, so they called the Young Friend of the Year, stood up, walked all over to the stage and got my award. My blood pressure could have dropped at any time and I could have passed out and gotten the award. I remember vaguely them talking about me and what I was doing. She couldn't remember how to say the name of one of my products. I told her that it was correct, even though it was wrong afterwards, because my brain wasn't really there. And I was like, oh, I'm just stressed. But I walked down, got photos with everyone, went back to the table, went till the end of the night, took my friend back, and then going on the way home, I realized that something wasn't right, like, finally, because I'd been out of the environment, had my puffers multiple times. It was quite stressful, though, because I didn't want to tell anyone. I didn't want to alarm anyone. You know, I thought maybe, like, because I started to feel like I needed to, like, go to the toilet, like, in the car.
3: Mm.
4: And I was like, no, it's probably just my bowel dysfunction. Like, I've never had this before, ever, like, before with anaphylaxis. So even though it's a sign, it's just probably my bowel dysfunction. I've never had this, but, you know, oh, it's probably okay. And I just started to feel worse and worse and worse. And so we got home and everything, and I started to have trouble breathing more and more and more. Now it was in my safe environment, so I feel like it was just like a really high, intense, trying to show everyone that I'm okay, and then it just like sort of dropped all of a sudden, so everything just went crazy. So I tried to have my puffer, and then I just, like, something just felt off, you know. I didn't even have a rash, which is what I usually get. So I thought, oh, it's not anaphylaxis, but I'm the rash, because that's my usual thing. But the problem with anaphylaxis is everything is different. Every episode is different. The fact that I lasted about an hour before actually injecting the epinephrine is actually insane, because I could have dropped dead at any point. And I want to stress to the audience that anaphylaxis is not to be messed with. You can die within 5 minutes of having the allergen. Like, it's not, oh yeah, just a wait and see game. It is actually very intense having anaphylaxis. It's been quite a whirlwind, but that's basically what happened with the anaphylaxis. And so we called the ambulance. The adrenaline were actually not working. So the problem is, because we waited too long, we believe the epinephrine had not really any effect. It didn't do anything. I was still getting progressively worse. Mum was talking to the ambulance about, oh, hey, like, on the phone, waiting for the ambulance. Do I give her the other epinephrine? And they're like, I don't know. Do I give it to her or not? I'm giving it to her. So I had two EpiPens at home, and then the ambulance came and they gave me multiple more adrenaline, like every 5 minutes, and they put like oxygen on as well. They were also fighting to put adrenaline in the oxygen mask, but they had to get special permission for that. And one of them even wanted to break protocol because they were like, this is really bad.
3: Yeah.
4: So I had an equivalent of 12 EpiPens before I could breathe. The ambulance was running out of adrenaline, and they were begging the local hospital to take me. But because I was too complex, the hospital refused. So that was really stressful for the paramedics, because I heard them on the phone saying, I don't think she's going to make it the extra 15 minutes to the hospital. And the other one's like, yeah, yeah. I'm like, right here. Hello. So the whole hospital ride, I'm like, I'm going to die, I'm going to die, I'm going to die, I'm going to die.
3: Which would increase your stress levels and your airway.
4: The ambulance has given up on me, okay? I'm going to die in 15 minutes. What can I see? I can see the ambulance doors and I can see all the medicines there. This is my last view of the world. So imagine just going to an awards dinner and then looking in an ambulance and going, this could be the last view that I ever have of my life. The last thing that I ever see.
0: Wow. I hope, you know, that reliving your story, that's huge. That is absolutely huge, Siobhan. That sense of powerlessness. And it sounds to me, as you said, nobody that suffers anaphylaxis should waste any time. But it sounds to me like your mind was just so strong in trying to keep it all together at the event that's what held you, and because the other you're thing, such a resilient human being. As a nurse, I'm sure Maz can make commentary about it because she's no doubt had experiences in this space.
3: Yeah, and to your point, on a practical level, it's, you know, absolutely that EpiPens is, you know, you'd rather deal with the outfall of sort of tachycardia and, you know, all the crazy things that go on with having adrenaline and deal with that post. But the idea is that you want to get that severe reaction under some control till you can get into a controlled environment. So it is using the EpiPen, you know, if it's not improving, because it will be like a little bit of a tidal wave and it will keep the reactions going to keep manifesting and keep going. So it's using your EpiPen if you're not seeing any improvement at all.
4: Can I add that it's never an embarrassment to have the EpiPen, even if you're wrong, you know, like, even if you're at an awards dinner and you actually are having anaphylaxis, like, don't just go to the toilets. Like, actually, you can have it in public. Like, people are not going to judge you. They might seem like they're judging you, but they're actually worried about you. And I know it's stressful to make people worry, but at the end of the day, it's either they worry or you die. What would you prefer, you know?
3: And, thank you for raising that too, because, you know, I mean, you know, we're so used to seeing people that, you know, have their preventative puffers, your Atrovent, you know, we're so used to seeing people go, seriously, it's just not a big deal. But, you know, that's something that, you know, I don't think that I've actually really thought about too much, that, you know, the embarrassment factor. So thank you for raising that for the people that, you know, this is their real life, their real world. Time is absolutely of the essence. So thank you for highlighting that.
0: Siobhan, yeah, thank you for that. And I have to say, it makes me think that, like, I know working at the school canteen as a just voluntary as a mum, I used to worry so much when there was a note that the child was anaphylactic. And I was worried, you know, about every little moment as I prepared their meal. It makes me think we need to have, you know, an ad on television or something about it so people just understand it more. And just like with CPR, every Australian should know how to do CPR and the ABCD, as should everyone know exactly how to use EpiPen and to respect it, you know, really understand what you've just said. Yeah, thank you for your share.
4: Thank you. It's really stressful though, like, because I was actually researching the guidelines for food labeling and food, like, manufacturing. And the problem is, at the moment, the food allergen stuff is, if you can fully clean the machine after putting dairy on it, you don't have to list may contain dairy or made on machinery with dairy, and you can actually make it dairy free. That's exactly what happened when we actually researched as to what happened with my anaphylaxis. It was a dairy free mashed potato, dairy free. They make it on the same machinery as all the butter and milk product mashed potato, and they didn't have to list it. Nowhere on the packet would it say, this is made on machinery or made on equipment that contains dairy. Nothing, you know? And that's the stressful part, because I've called up multiple companies and they've said, oh yeah, actually, yeah, don't have it. Or, we actually don't know if it's made on the same machinery. And it's kind of like saying to you, we don't know if we have poison in our machines. We don't know if we've had poison on the machinery. You don't know? This is my life at risk, you know?
3: Yeah.
4: And if there was any slight chance of there being poison on it, would you eat it? Would you want that? No. You'd want it to be listed, right? You'd want to know if there was a slight chance you could die by eating the product, right?
3: Yeah.
4: Like, it's the same for allergies, and a lot of people just think it's celiac disease or something. And you go to a restaurant and you go, oh, I have a dairy and nut allergy. What can I have? And they go, oh, well, this is gluten-free. I don't care about gluten. I'm fine with gluten.
3: Yeah.
4: I get that other people have gluten intolerances and things like that, but I could actually die. It's not like having gut problems and things like that. I could die by 1,000th of a mil of this. I think there needs to be more awareness in our community, and I think the guidelines need to change in Australia. Because, oh, if there's bee pollen on any of your products, you have to list it. But nothing about the top 9 allergens.
3: I think we're really hearing your passion of going through the experiences that you have, and obviously the award ceremony experience, for want of a better term, the pinnacle of incredible severe reaction has been, you know, as you said, still quite traumatic to be reliving, and much respect to you for, you know, allowing us to be witness to you sharing that today. I think it's palpable, your passion for this, and just, you know, we're not talking about just, oh, I'm going to go home and have a really uncomfortable stomach now for a couple of days, whatever. This is life-threatening, and this is your reality, and it echoes the reality of so many people. Do you know the statistics, Siobhan, about how many people are dealing with sort of food allergy to the point of anaphylaxis?
4: Thousands, hundreds of thousands of people in our community. I can't remember the exact number, but I know, like, it is getting worse and worse and worse. And people ask me, why is that? And I go, it could be that people are actually being open about what they're actually allergic to, because oftentimes it's an embarrassment. There are lots of kids in our community, like, even as teenagers, who go to a youth camp and they have peanut butter and food all around them and stuff, and they participate in the peanut butter challenges because their friends tell them to. Their friends want them to not die. They don't know that they have anaphylaxis, but be seen as cool. And, like, even I know some people with anaphylaxis who go, oh, yeah, I don't really need my EpiPen with me. And I go, why not? You need it everywhere you go, you know? So I think that people have been a bit blasé about it, but now it's coming, like, it's becoming more open that, hey, it's okay to have allergies. Like, it's a bad thing, but it's not a bad thing on you. It's a bad thing how your body actually sees the food. Your body sees the food as poison, so you need to, like, avoid it. But if you do come in contact with it, you need your medication with you.
0: Got some stats here doing a bit of research. So Australia's regarded, get this, as the allergy capital of the world. So more than 11,500 Australians present to emergency departments each year for anaphylaxis. There are approximately 2,500 to 12,000 hospital admissions annually. The rates are increasing, particularly over the last two decades. Almost 20 Australia's regarded, get this, as the allergy capital of the world. So more than 11,500 Australians present to emergency departments each year for anaphylaxis. There are approximately 2,500 to 12,000 hospital admissions annually. The rates are increasing, particularly over the last two decades. Almost 20 Australians die each year.

0: is commendable.
1: Thank you. I haven't been contacted by them yet, but hopefully I'll be able to do some stuff with them soon.
0: Send them this podcast.
1: But another thing that people don't realise is, like, some of the doctors and nurses who treat it, nothing to do with you, Maz, you're fine. A lot of people also with anaphylaxis believe the false thing that antihistamines will help somehow with your allergens. And it's not the same as just sneezing. It might take the edge off, but you still need the epinephrine. You still need the adrenaline. It's not give the antihistamine and then that's it. There are some statistics on that as well. And another thing is with medications, that's been the most stressful thing for me as well. I've gone off many medications because they have like lactose in them, and lactose can be from dairy. But the problem is they don't have to list whether it's from cow's milk protein or something else or medically made. And they don't have to say if it has dairy in it. Like, they don't have any ingredients on any of the things. They only have the active ingredients, right? So you don't know exactly what's in your product. You don't know exactly what you're having in your body. So I've had to call up many manufacturers, and they go, oh, don't have it. It's contraindicated for people with dairy allergy. Oh, don't have it. It actually does have dairy in it. Oh, I don't know if it has dairy on it. We don't know if we've had it on the same machinery or not. Like, how stressful can that be? We need to change the labeling on our medications as well, because I need to know if this medication is going to help me or kill me.
2: Yeah, absolutely. And they're worlds apart. We're going to go to your next song, which is spot on, Survive, Lewis Capaldi. I don't even think I need to unpack and ask you why this song. With that, we're going to go into the song.

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1: All right, you're back with us at the Grit Diaries with Mon and Maz, and we're here with the incredible youngest guest that we've ever had, 16-year-old Siobhan Wilson, sharing about some pretty intense challenges that she has had in the past. But what we've just been talking about is her experience with severe anaphylaxis, life-threatening condition. And there's been many things for you, Siobhan, that have been helpful in terms of your turning pain into purpose and starting your organisation at the ripe old age of 6, Pixie Friends, to help other young people, a social enterprise helping other young people with disabilities and health challenges. And what we really want to find out from you, Siobhan, is what, after everything that you've been through, what would you see as your nuggets of wisdom that you could share with the audience, that if they're going through health challenges in particular, trying to navigate, obviously, in this space of anaphylaxis, that is an area that you're working in diligently to raise awareness in terms of the food companies, the medication companies, but just general public awareness. What have you found has been something, the things that have been really helpful to you to help navigate your life?
2: Yeah, for sure. I've done a lot of psychology and psychiatry in my life, and I have heard that that helps some people, but oftentimes the people who are doing this psychology, they don't actually understand you. Like, they understand you and they try to help you. Nothing to do with, like, how bad they are. I'm just saying they're really great. They're really great for some people and they've been really helpful for me. But at the end of the day, people don't understand anaphylaxis if they haven't experienced it themselves, you know, so they'll do like a mindfulness thing where they go, oh, imagine you're in a puddle of ice cream. And I'm like, I'm in a puddle of poison. So I liked psychology and I helped the psychologist now, but it was kind of a little bit hard for me. So I've also found, like, my mum has been incredible, family has been incredible, but I have found breath work. I hate doing like the deep breathing and all that sort of stuff. You know, breathe in, breathe out, breathe in, breathe out. However, there's this guy called Bill Blakey, and he has been the most incredible person. He's a PTSD veteran, and he has just done his breathwork facilitator course, and he takes you through peaks through your breathing. So instead of just deep breathing, he'll take you through slow breathing, then really intense breathing, and then slow breathing again. And he does multiple peaks throughout a session with you. And it really helps you to heal your brain. So it's changing your brain's way of trauma. And I thought it sounded a bit woo-woo, but it's not. It's breathing, trust me. It's just breathing. However, the things that open up, the things that you visualize, it's incredible. Like, when I closed my eyes, when I had all my PTSD and trauma, I could just see black. You know, there was no colour, there were no, you know, little circles that are coming when you close your eyes. There was nothing, it was just pitch black. And then, since working with Bill, I've only done one session so far, I'm going to do more. I see colour, and for the first time when I close my eyes, for a while. So that has been incredible to see. And he said that if you see colour, that means that your brain is actually opening up and ready to be healed. So that has been really incredible for me. Music, like the music you're hearing today, but also hand pan music. It's the most relaxation. It's so relaxing.
1: What music?
2: Hand pan music.
1: Hand
2: then pan music. I love it. It's unlike anything you've really heard before. It's like this metal steel drum, but it's like a musical instrument with like holes in it. So it's really cool. And also animals, like my guinea pigs, have been really supportive. And doing the business, helping others, removing myself from situations. Another thing is being a medic as well. I became a sports medic, an event medic, because I wanted to change the way I had care. Instead of hearing that I was going to die in 15 minutes, I'm going to try and reassure them as much as I can and support them as much as I can to feel like they're not the only ones going through the situation and that like they feel safe with me. So not telling them that they're going to be okay, but reassuring them that, you know, that they're with me and that I'm going to try and support them.
1: Yeah, and I imagine in that scenario too is, you know, without sort of giving ridiculous amounts of detail, but we're doing this now, this is what's happening, and just giving that constant reassurance. It's, I can't tell you the countless times that I have heard stories of, you know, when there's been an acute event, medical event, or, you know, just someone's just received some shocking news about their health, receiving a diagnosis. It's often just the person that's holding that person's hand or a gentle touch on the shoulder. That's the thing that they remember in that moment, in amongst, you know, the haze of, oh my gosh, my brain can't compute what I've just been told or what's happening around me. But it's been that gentle just holding of a hand, and that reassurance has meant everything. And that's the memory that sticks. On top of that, just very briefly, there's research done that how you are given a diagnosis, how that news is delivered, has a profound impact on the outcome of how that particular disease progresses, prognosis, etc. So for us people in the health profession, you know, it's, we really need to be attuned to what's happening for that person. This is a first time experience for many people. And, you know, we've been reminded of that as we've sort of had the beauty of interviewing many people that have gone through some health challenges and, you know, just being very aware and compassionate in all situations.
2: The physical support has been incredible. However, because I loved all the hugs when I was a kid and everything. However, it's been a lot more stressful for me since having anaphylaxis to connect with others, to hug them, to handshake them, because if they've had the allergen, it's like hugging someone who's covered in poison, basically.
1: Mm-hmm.
2: And then the poison goes on your clothes. And then if you, you know, rub your mouth on your clothes or whatever, you know, if something goes on you or you, like, you touch your shirt and then you touch your face or whatever, like, could that kill you, you know? But I do want the physical touch. It's been the hardest thing for my mum, I believe, because she tried to just hug me all the time, or she was rubbing the side of my head when I was at the ambulance. So now she can't rub the side of my head because I'm like, I remember that when she did that, I turned to the ambo and asked her if I was going to die. And he said, we're doing everything we can. So it's crazy how touch can impact the way you see trauma.
1: Yeah.
2: But I am getting better, and I am asking for hugs sometimes. So we're getting there slowly. So she's been really patient with me, which has been great.
3: I'm a bit of a hugger, and I've got to remind myself not to just charge in and hug someone, but to actually ask for permission, because that's so important, isn't it? To say, is it okay? You know, because there are many reasons, and you're just highlighting an incredible health reason that someone doesn't want to be, has their space and needs their space. So thank you for sharing that, Siobhan. You've reminded me one more time. You've taught me already so much, and I want to congratulate you too, to say that you realize service is important for your work. You're taking yourself off yourself, and I just really got respect in spades for you. And yeah, I really do hope you put your hand up to be an ambassador with the Anaphylaxis Association. I'd be jumping off the phone today and getting that organised, because you've got the skill and the insight. So, yeah, thank you for your beautiful share.
1: In wrapping up, is there any final words, anything else that you wanted to add?
2: Yeah, I think to the people with anaphylaxis, don't be humiliated by what happened. It's hard to not worry about everything all the time, but try to reassure yourself as much as you can and believe in your power to heal yourself. And for the carers, thank you for what you've done to support these people. But remember that we need space and time to heal ourselves. And your patience and reassurance is just what we need. So thank you.
1: Oh, what a beautiful note to wrap up on. And with that, we are going to finish with your final song, A Little Bit Better,

0: Thank you so much for being with us today, Siobhan. I think Mon and I are quite blown away.
1: We are.
2: Well, thanks for having me. From little things,
3: big things flow. Thanks for joining Mon and Maz on Grit Diaries, where we have heard stories from grit to grace. We so enjoyed sharing some time with you today, and we hope that from the stories and ideas that we shared today, you will go out and make big things grow.

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3: 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Join me, Stephen Wells, as we head down the white rabbit hole of my music collection on Radio Northern Beaches. We'll follow the strange, complex, and sometimes chaotic links between the songs, bands, and albums. And again, it's that time of week when you follow the music down the white rabbit hole with me, Stephen Wells. This program covers a wide range of genres, from classic rock, hard rock, heavy metal, neoclassical metal, through softer music like Latin, jazz and New Age. Now, the last program that covered the blues was way back in 2023, just over 3 years ago, and I mixed southern rock with blues, so it's definitely time for more, albeit songs about the blues from the 60s through to 2000s. So let's get started with Dave Hole, a Perth-based slide guitarist. I'm not commenting, however, he does have a song called You Don't Have to Be Pretty to Sing the Blues.

0: pretty to sing the blues.
1: Dave Hall, You Don't Have to Be Pretty to Sing the Blues. That was taken from his 1993 album called The Plumber. I'm Stephen Wells, and you've joined me down the White Rabbit Hole here on Radio Northern Beaches 88.7 and 90.3 FM. So next up is a short-lived supergroup of British blues musicians, Ginger Baker, Jack Bruce, and Gary Moore, a.k.a. BBM. This is a track from their 94 album, Around the Next Dream, and it's called Can't Fool the Blues.

BBM. You Can't Fool the Blues, taken from their 1994 album, Land and Extreme. So from British blues to the king of the blues, and that's B.B. King. This next song is from his 1997 album, Juices Wild, where he collaborates with a range of other singers. For the next track, he works with Marty Stewart, a country and bluegrass singer who was once married to Johnny Cash's daughter. And this is the track Confessing the Blues.

There we go. B.B. King and Marty Stewart confessing the blues from 1997. And we're moving around the globe a little bit in the programme, from Australia, Britain, the US, and now to a German guitarist, Rainer Tatchek, from East Berlin. He recorded an album in the US called the Texas Tapes, and off that album comes the Mush Mind Blues.

Vena and Das Combo, the Mush Mind Blues from the Texas Tapes, recorded in 1993. I'm Stephen Wells, and you've joined me down the White Rabbit Hole here on Radio Northern Beaches, 88.7 and 90.3 FM. Or you could be streaming on our website, rnb.org.au, or one of the many radio apps on smartphones. And that's a great way to listen to us if you're outside the broadcast area. The theme for the program is the blues. So we've heard the Texas Tapes. We're going to go south of the border to Mexico and Coco Montoya. And he had a stint as a guitarist with John Mayall and the Blues Breakers. Prior to that, he was a drummer with Albert Collins, who taught him how to play the guitar. He started the century with an album called Suspicion, and this is the track Beyond the Blues.

Coco Montoya and Beyond the Blues from 2000. So we're going to return to Australia and Tommy Emmanuel with a track from his 91 album Determination. This track is Stevie's Blues, which won the 1992 Jazz Composition of the Year at the APRA Awards, and it's his homage to Stevie Ray Vaughan.

Tommy Emmanuel and Stevie's Blues. I can't see how that would win a jazz award at the APFAS at all. So we've had some great guitarists. We're now got a link back to BBM with Baker and Bruce's bandmate in Cream, and that's Eric Clapton. In 75, Clapton released his live album EC Was Here, with tracks recorded in LA and London. This is Drifting Blues, recorded at the Long Beach Arena in 1974.

drifting.

Eric Clapton and Driftin' Blues from the Long Beach Arena in 1974. Now, from one mega guitarist to another, Jimi Hendrix. And I've mentioned on a few programs that Hendrix created his own studio, Electric Lady Studios, and listened to program 135 from about a year ago for more work recorded at that studio. But this is an alternative mix of his song Earth Blues, recorded by Hendrix just before he died.

0: record that one.
1: Jimi Hendrix. Earth Blues, an alternative mix to that track from 1970. So we've got two tracks left in the program, and I'm finishing on some lighter music, starting with Steely Dan and the song Deacon Blues, taken from their 1977 album Asia. This track also includes backing vocals by Vernetta Fields, who started out with Ike and Tina Turner and now lives a quieter life in Bendigo.

Steely Dan and Deacon Blues from their 1977 album Asia. So we're coming to the end, so thanks for listening to Down the White Rabbit Hole here on Radio Northern Beaches 88.7 and 90.3 FM. And as we're reaching the end of the program, we're finishing with a genuine bit of jazz, unlike the Tommy Emmanuel one earlier. And this is a quartet that I found when researching the Porcaro family. Listens to programs 182 and 183 for those. This is the Mike Manieri Quartet with Joe Porcaro from 1962, with the title track of the album, Blues on the Other Side.

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6: Hey, thanks boys, and welcome listeners to another episode of In Tune with Tony B, where we showcase heartwarming stories from local community heroes, as well as play a great range of international and local music. 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Today, it's all of the above. We're here at Seventh Day Brewery in Brookvale, where we bring you a live performance by an amazing local band, Edgecliff. And it's all to do with raising money for Friends of Soy Barter, an awesome charity founded by my friend Tamara Sloper Harding, rebuilding the community of Soy Barter in Timor-Leste. We're going to be hearing some great tunes here from Edgecliff today, and if we're lucky, we might even get to chat with a few of the band members. So let's give it up for Edgecliff.

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0: all so much for coming out tonight. It's a pleasure to be out here once again, playing for such a great cause. So let's give another round of applause for Friends of Soy Vada, everybody. Thank you to everybody who's donated tonight. Every bit counts, makes a big difference. So thank you all. I'm going to slow it down with this next one. If you've seen us before, this is the first song we ever wrote together. So it's a bit of a slower one, but this one's called Calling for More. Lyrics by Jeezy.
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0: Siobhan. 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Okay, we're going to need your help again in this next song, but I'll let you know. I'll let you know, okay? He's got it.
1: Nikki Keys, take it away, please.
0: This song's called Chill.

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1: Okay, we got a new song for you, Alex. Little groovy number. This one's called Lost in Transit.
2: Real groovy track. You already said groovy. What is it, fun?
3: What?
1: Let's do it, right?

0: We all met in high school, and we all, you know, grew up listening to, I think, the music that our dads and our mums listened to and stuff like that. So
1: dad rock.
0: Yeah, a lot of Powderfinger and Silverchair and stuff like that. And so, yeah, we all became friends, and we all kind of liked the same sort of music, and we were inspired by it. So we kind of thought, let's have a bit of a crack and play some of it together.
2: Yeah. Honestly, a lot of grunge as well, back in high school.
0: Yeah,
2: Nirvana, Pearl Jam.
1: Awesome.
2: Even these boys, like, because they were all playing for a little bit before me, and I sort of jumped on the bandwagon like a year later or so, and they inspired me the most and showed me all these good tunes, and went well from there. So
0: we tried to take sort of the classic rock, you know, AC/DC and stuff like that, and the Aussie pub rock scene, all that sort of stuff, and we've kind of tried to blend it with a bit more of the modern stuff that you hear nowadays and whatnot. So
2: Foo Fighters.
0: Yeah, Foo Fighters, you know, Kings of Leon, that sort of stuff. And we kind of try to mash it all together.
1: Mash it together into your own
0: into
1: style.
0: Into
1: yeah. So.
3: We've got some amazing music here tonight. I want to give another round of applause for Sophia and Stella, Ventura and Bang Alley, everybody. Give it up! Great night of music. It's been a pleasure to share the stage with you all. I'm going to play a song that came out a few months ago. A song I hold very dearly in my heart. Very personal to me. A bit about something very special. So, this one's called My Wishing Well.
4: You'll have to find out.

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1: It's hot up here. How you guys feeling, eh? Got all right? Let's kick it up a notch, eh? This one's called I'll Be Gone.

Are we all having a good time tonight, everybody? Having a ball up here. Thank you all for sticking around. We really appreciate it. I'm going to let these two boys help me out with the vocals on this next one. Because I'm really fucked. Alright, ready? So it's called Blackout.

0: Always good seeing you. Always good seeing you.
1: And I've got the great pleasure today of chatting with three of the band members, Jacob, Jesse and Kai. Welcome back, guys.
2: How are you going?
1: Awesome, very good. Hey, we spoke about your individual backgrounds earlier. Maybe tell us a bit about the other two members of the band as well.
3: Nick, we've got Nick, he's our keyboard player.
2: Keys.
3: He sort of jumped in with Jesse at the same time. They're actually cousins.
2: Yeah.
1: Oh, right. Yeah, family affair, right?
2: Yeah, a little bit of that.
3: So he just wanted to get into it. And, Will, he's the other guitarist and the singer. Mm-hmm. And thanks to him and his old man, big inspiration, they allowed us to sort of practice up in his jam room up the top of their house up in Colorado. And that's pretty much where we spent a lot of our time from maybe 15 to even
4: till now.
3: Will
4: has been playing music since before he could walk. Mm-hmm. So he was very talented right out the gate, and I think that inspired all of us because you'd see him play guitar and in music class and all that sort of stuff, and you know he could shred. So
2: he was shredding, yeah.
4: Yeah, it was kind of like we want to be able to do that.
1: So you pretty much inspire each other on.
4: Yeah, I think 100%. So, big time.
1: Yeah, yeah, good stuff. Yeah. So who writes the songs?
3: It's a bit of a collaboration. It usually stems from one idea that someone brings. Will's really good at bringing in an idea, and we all sort of just collaborate. Yeah.
4: Everyone brings a different thing to the table for sure. It can start with a guitar riff or some lyrics or you know something like that, and then we all get together and everyone kind of puts their own sort of flair on it.
1: Yeah, so pretty much all five of you put your heads together.
2: All five of us.
1: That's great.
2: Yeah.
1: So you can't just say, oh, this is you know Jacob's song or Jesse's song. This is an Edgecliff song.
4: We all came
1: up with it.
4: Yeah, definitely.
2: All of us. Yeah, as a unit.
1: So. Yeah, great. That's fantastic.
0: It's our last song for tonight, everybody. Which one?

0: Thank you so much. Thank you. We'll do one more. Thank you.
1: You all know this one probably. Well, you should. Sing along with the other words.
0: Scatman on the bass, take it away, buddy. Cobbs on the drums, take it away, buddy. Alright, let me see you go off of this now.

I'm going to do one more with someone doing that before. This song's right.

0: Thank you so much. Enjoy the rest of your night. Thank you, Seventh Day for having us.
1: What an absolute banger. An amazing cover of Dragon's Reign by Edgecliff. 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And In Tune is all about community and great music. 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And we've had it all today. We've had Edgecliff live from Seventh Day Brewery raising funds for Friends of Soy Barter. If you want to come onto the program and talk about your local community group or your music, please reach out to me via email, which is intuneradio@outlook.com.au, and I'll be in touch. I've really enjoyed bringing you this show today. It's been great fun. Thank you for tuning in to In Tune, and I'm looking forward to seeing you same time next week.

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6: 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Our program is Innovation Talk. I'm Michael Lester. In our discussion today, we're going to confront a pretty challenging and thought-provoking set of ideas. Both our view of the environmental crisis and our place in it, in the Anthropocene, you know, under the pressure of growing climate change and environmental crisis, and in the face of a huge growth in technology and science, that we're really facing a possible new paradigm based on reordering or even remaking the world and our the nature of our relationship to the world and to the environment and to nature. I'm delighted to welcome on the line from Fremantle, Richard King, author of a book, Brave New World, Can Technology Really Save the Planet? Published by Monash University, publishing 2025. Rick is an author, a writer, a commentator, a journalist. His writing is published very widely in a whole range of leading and mainstream and literary magazines and journals. His background is in literature and the humanities, and his work being concerned about the relationship between culture and technology. His previous book in 2023, There Be Monsters, Is Technology Reducing Our Humanity? Thanks so much, Richard, for joining us here today.
7: Thanks, Michael, for having me. It's an absolute pleasure.
6: Brave New Wild. So what are you conveying with this title, with this metaphor, Brave New Wild?
7: I'm glad you asked. My agent thought it was just one of my dad jokes, but actually it kind of says everything you need to know about the book, at least before you get into the detail. It's an allusion to Aldous Huxley's Brave New World. And what Huxley does in that book, of course, is to imagine a society deep into the future in which everything works, quote unquote, perfectly. So logical, rational, organized, integrated, productive. There's only one problem with it, and the problem is that human beings, its citizens or subjects or denizens anyway, at least in their natural state, don't appear to do particularly well in it. So rather than reorder the society such that it engenders happier human beings, the controllers, as they're called, of the world state, as it's called, decide to change the human beings such that they can fit into the society they happen to have made. So they do that through psychotropic medication and eugenics and behavioral programs and all this sort of thing. So it's quite a sort of broad, a satirical inversion, if you like. Now, for all its broadness, however, and a very simple satirical idea, it does seem to me to describe more and more about our world and the environmental discussion that we're now having in particular. Having created a system that is in key ways destructive of the environment that surrounds us, that sustains us, we are now proposing, as you said at the top of your remarks, not the system, but the environment that surrounds and sustains us. So we are thinking about these really very dramatic interventions around geoengineering, biotechnology, nanotechnology, space mining, all this sort of stuff. We're really moving, technologically speaking, from a situation in which over the centuries, over the millennia, we've used technology to, as it were, bend capricious nature to our will, or indeed protect ourselves from nature's caprice, to a situation where we are proposing to reconstitute nature at the smallest levels, at the level of the atom, the molecule, the cell. And this seems to me to be a qualitative shift. And I think for all that some of the, or indeed many of the technologies that I talk about in this book may sound a little bit wacky and a little bit science fictional even, as the risk calculus changes, and as the risk of doing too little too late is, well, let's say a tipping point that's already been crossed, as the risk calculus changes, they're going to appear less so. And that's what I found just in the year over which I wrote the book.
6: The heart of the book is a whole series of chapters on these new technologies and their possibilities for intervention to reorder and remake the environment, if you like. And we have the power and the technologies, as we know and that you discuss. You call this eco-modernism. Is it a new approach towards the environment? And if so, by whom?
7: Yes, eco-modernism. So not an original label. So it's been around for a while, but not that well known, perhaps. Eco-modernism, just to give it a definition, would be the tendency to see climate change and its attendant catastrophes, the eco-crisis, let's call it, biodiversity crisis, all of that, as a technical problem needing technical, which is to say technological, technocratic responses. So that's eco-modernism in the broad. It exists as a movement. So there's a hardcore of eco-modernists who would identify themselves as such. They have institutes, they have journals, they have, you know, their op-ed writers and all this sort of thing. But what interests me more, Michael, is the way in which this is really becoming a broader sort of techno-solutionist mindset. So in the absence, it seems to me, of any deep discussion around the kind of social and political innovations that the left used to talk about back in the 1970s when the new left was in its pomp and the ecological movement was just beginning to flourish. In the absence of any of those discussions around social and political innovations, technological innovation has really come to the fore in a way that dominates now the landscape, such that even green parties are now very techno-solutionist, I would argue, in the way that they approach the eco-crisis. So that's broadly what I meant by eco-modernism.
6: From your perspective, in the way you write about these technologies and their implications, you discuss them from, if you like, a technological point of view and some of the technological risks, if you like. But your principal concern is not so much with that. You're not a scientist or a technologist. Mm. You want to look at the cultural implications of how it shapes our view of the world and our relationship to the world and even how it shapes us. A particular example you give and right up front is nuclear technology. You title your chapter Fuel of the Gods, and you describe and invoke as a political technology.
7: The idea of political technologies kind of comes from a very interesting guy, techno-critical political theorist, I suppose you would say, philosopher at a push, Langdon Winner. He wrote a very interesting essay back in the 1980s called Do Artifacts Have Politics? Which will strike many people as a rather odd question to ask, because our view of technology, I would say the prevailing view of technology, is a sort of instrumental one. It's not the technology that has the politics, it's the person using the technology that has the politics. So, for example, you know, I can use a hammer to drive in a nail, or I can use a hammer to bludgeon my neighbour to death when he drops leaves over my fence. You know, it's my actions that are meaningful, not the hammer itself. But what Winner did was to ask the question about technology that looked at it in a more substantive way, recognizing that it shapes and is shaped by the world into which it comes. Neil Postman once described technology as an ecological phenomenon. It changes the human element in the same way that a drop of dye changes a glass of water. What Winner was getting at with this idea of political technologies is the ways in which they are sometimes pressed into service in defense of a particular view of the world. So the famous example would be Robert Moses, who built these expressway bridges with low clearance such that public buses couldn't get to the salubrious beach resorts that he designed. It's a wheeled political technology. But then there were technologies that he said were political by necessity. That's to say, having them at all demands a particular kind of society. You can't have a community-run nuclear power station. A nuclear power station demands a certain level of secrecy, hierarchy, all this kind of thing. So that's what I was getting at with political point. But I find the nuclear issue and the nuclear renaissance, as it's sometimes called, really interesting. Even when we're pushing back against proposal for new nuclear power stations, as many of us did, of course, when Dutton came up with his nuclear policy ahead of the last election, we tend to do it in a very technocratic way, in a way that stresses, for example, you know, what the electricity price is going to be eventually and whether or not it will delay the rollout of renewables and so on and so forth. And all of that's, of course, very important. But there was nothing about, very little in the public sphere at that time around the fact that Australia has a very complex and regrettable history with nuclear testing. You know, we've got tests at Emu Field, Maralinga, Montebello, many of which were devastating to the indigenous communities that lived there and remain a source of incandescent grief and anger. And there was nothing either, or very little again, about the fact that nuclear power is, of course, a uniquely dangerous technology. In fact, I think one of the reasons the sort of hardcore eco-modernists are so wedded to technology, I mean, there are practical reasons, of course, in the sense that renewable power won't provide the levels of power that are needed to run sort of, you know, revolutionary AI, virtual reality and this sort of thing. But I think a more sort of, if you like, emotional reason that they're wedded to this idea of nuclear is that it is the original, it's those original technologies that reconstitutes nature. It's not merely bending nature to our will. It's taking an abstract equation from the realm of pure science, where, by the way, Einstein always imagined it would stay. He didn't foresee any practical application for E=mc². They took that, they gave it a practical application in the form of the bomb, of course. And I think there is something very exciting about that for the hardcore, anyway, of eco-modernists. I think the rest of the people that are kind of in favour of it now are just in favour of it in a sort of more fatalistic way. But I think there's a hardcore of eco-modernists, a lot of them in Silicon Valley, that actually really like the idea of, that are really excited by the idea of nuclear and of more of it.
6: We're in conversation here on Innovation Talk Radio Northern Beaches with Richard King, author of Brave New Wild, Can Technology Really Save the Planet? Very much in the context of the climate crisis. Eco-modernists too, as in one of your chapters, you talk about a pretty fascinated by and putting a lot of faith and hope in the modern biosciences. And you talk about Genesis Story 2.0, beyond the old Noah's Ark, a planet ark, to solve the biodiversity and the loss of species through de-extinction and through species revitalization. So these technologies seem to offer the ability for us, having perhaps already compromised and destroyed these creatures, that we can now revive, recreate and be creators.
7: Absolutely. I mean, talk about moral hazard, right? If the species go extinct, it's okay. We can create some new ones. And in this case of the so-called de-extinction technologies, or resurrection technologies, as they're sometimes called, we would be creating new species. That's to say, they wouldn't be perfect copies of the species that had gone extinct, but they would be slightly different. Look, I think there's a lot of, and this cat, I've just come back from Canberra, where we had the Writers' Festival And there was a lot of talk about hype. And I think there's a lot of hype in this space as well. There's a company called Colossal Biosciences, which has a very, very smooth marketing machine that is really heading up a lot of these endeavors in de-extinction technologies. Of course, attention always seems to glom on the charismatic species, the thylacine, the woolly mammoth, all of this kind of thing, the dodo, poor old dodo. It's tempting to sort of dismiss it and think, oh, for goodness sake, this is a sidebar, this is a sideshow, and this is a bit of a circus. And it does seem that way sometimes. But I think that a lot of the technologies that come out of this stuff, Colossal Biosciences, which is based in Texas, is doing work with Australian universities as well as other universities around the world. A lot of the techniques that come out of this, attempts to resurrect the thylacine or whatever it is, will be used, I'm sure, to try to create new species of crop and animal that can cope with the rapidly changing climatic condition. Stuart Brand, one of the eco-modernists, said in the first ever issue of the Whole Earth Catalogue, which was this sort of kind of hippie countercultural magazine from the late 1960s, the aim of which was to sort of put people in control of technologies in a sort of spirit of rebellion and revolution and all of this sort of thing. He said, "We are as gods and might as well get used to it." That changed later on for Stuart. He now says we are as gods and have to get used to it. He's less of a hippie now, more of a sort of eco-manager, very much, as I say, the eco-modernist. But he says we are as gods. And, you know, if anything is godlike, it's using embryo transfer and IVF and now, of course, CRISPR-Cas9 technologies, which can actually edit people's DNA to create, as I say, what will be effectively, objectively, new species. So this is happening. It's already happened, of course, with GMO crops, but it will happen with animals as well, I'm sure. Yeah, as I say, the moral hazard here is enormous.
6: Well, it's a mindset, isn't it, about approaching humanity vis-a-vis our relationship to nature and our responsibilities that we have for that, aside from anything else. You take up this theme too, of course, your chapter, The Sky is the Limit, where you discuss a range of technical researches and solutions that are being discussed to the climate thing, not by tackling the very source of it, but by trying to escape from its implications. They're geoengineering techniques, particularly, as you say, techniques on the one hand to pull carbon dioxide out of the air on a global scale, and on the other, to trap solar radiation. Big money's going into this, governments, private sector. But what's the moral and cultural issue underlying this and our relationship to nature?
7: Yeah, well, just to dwell for a minute or two on the practical implications, which I think are, you know, very difficult to divorce entirely from the, if you like, the quote-unquote spiritual implications of this kind of thing. But the proposal that has gained the most traction, seems to me, is the one to fire sulfates into the Earth's upper atmosphere in a way that blocks out radiation from the sun. Now, we know this works because it mimics the effect of large volcanic eruptions. And by the way, when your proof of concept is Krakatoa, you know you're in deep, deep trouble. But anyway, we know that it works. What would be the material risks of that? Well, the material risks would be enormous. For example, the CO2 would continue to be pumped out and continue to build up in the Earth's atmosphere, such that you would need to carry on pumping sulfates into the Earth's upper atmosphere in order to avoid what's called termination shock, where the radiation from the sun comes back in and suddenly heats the planet very quickly. You could also, of course, have a situation where there was an actual large-scale volcanic eruption on the scale of Krakatoa or one of its equivalents, such that you got a double dose of cooling, which would be equally calamitous for the world's ecosystems. So those would be the material risks. The non-material risks are rather more difficult to talk about. But I think in effectively turning the Earth's atmosphere into what I call in the book an artifactual system, into a human technology, we would really cross a threshold in our sense of what was possible and what was permissible. I think many of us would accept that we're already the global north or in the west or whatever we're calling it today, already in many ways alienated from the non-human nature around us. And this would, you know, setting up what is in effect a global thermostat would do nothing, of course, to address that problem. Indeed, it would catalyze it. And the whole way we think about it is, of course, I think, I say in the book, kind of corrupted in a way. I mean, not only would the benefits or indeed drawbacks of this fall unevenly on different people around the world, not only would, you know, geopolitics come into it as it must, but we would also be enjoining future generations to deal with this problem, which isn't a solution to a problem in the way that the banning of CFCs was a solution to a problem, but merely puts off the problem to some later date. So I think ethically it's very, very problematic. Of course, the eco-modernists tend to think about it in quite consequentialist or utilitarian terms. But thinking about it in those merely kind of, you know, in those practical consequentialist terms, is it, you know, thinking about risk in those terms is itself, I would argue, a species of risk. That's to say, there is something about this technology, and I get this all the time when I talk to people about it, because they kind of blink and thought, that, really? Really? They're going to do that? They're thinking about this seriously, and they are thinking about it seriously, and some very serious people are thinking about it seriously, including Paul Crutzen, the late Paul Crutzen, and including James Hansen, who never used to be in favour of it, but in favour of it now, and are no less cognizant of its risks now that they are. They just know that the risks of not doing it are building up all the time. When I talk to those people about these kinds of interventions, they are sort of taken aback, such that they think, oh, come on, they can't do it. And I think the reaction tells us something that somehow, proposals such as this, they sort of violate a sort of ethic of restraint. Do you know what I mean, Michael? It, people think, no, that's not a kind of proper relationship have with the world around us. And the eco-modernists often fail to get that, it seems to me.
6: These eco-modernists too, I mean, even contemplate in many ways in the terms of a mindset, as you write in your chapter God of Small Things, which is about nanotechnology and where that's taking us in relation to nature, as in a sense marking as a mindset the end of even nature in any respect for its actual elements and building blocks, and actually believing that we can zoom into nature and completely remake it.
7: Absolutely. Yeah, it's very interesting, this nanotech stuff. I mean, I think nanotech is often sort of missed, and it's sort of gone a bit quiet recently, and people think, oh, well, it didn't quite have the effects that many people thought it was going to have. But I think that was partly because we misunderstood the kind of thing that it is. It's not a particular product, but it's a platform like AI. And a lot's being done on the basis of that platform, and a lot more will be done in the environmental space on the basis of that platform as we go forward. But what you're doing here in nanotechnology, just to explain it very briefly, is working with, quote unquote, nature at the nano level. So you're talking, so a nanometer, if this helps, is the distance that your fingernail grows in a second. fantastically small. You know, a particle of pollen, for example, would be maybe, you know, 500 to 5,000 nanometers across or something like that. So it's working at very, very small levels in order to, as they sometimes say themselves, the nanotechnologists, work with nature to change nature, whatever that means. I go into that in the book.
6: Indeed, it does. We're, in a sense, going right into nature and maybe creating the machinery of nature ourselves rather than leaving it to nature.
7: That's right.
6: It raises all sorts of issues. And as you point out, many businesses now investing in a big way, calling themselves green businesses and green technologies. And that's why the eco-modernists are sort of drawn to this. At the other end, zooming out, you've got a chapter about data, our world as data. What this seems to be the story of is the fact that when we look at the world as data, we abstract from nature, and then we're only concerned about, you know, with the data and the statistics, and nature is a dashboard that we can manipulate. What's going on here with AI and ChatGPT and data?
7: Yeah, I'm really glad you picked up on that, Michael. It's often missed. You know, I mean, we all know that AI is in need of a good news story. Ever since I kind of got lucky in a perverse sense with Here Be Monsters, because ChatGPT came out just before that book was available, and everyone wanted to unload on AI. But there's a lot of, you know, talk about AI in the environmental space, because it allows us to build models and make predictions and all this sort of thing, and to track animal species and all this sort of thing. And of course, good data is not to be deplored. But as you suggest in your question, once you concentrate almost, you know, once you begin to view the planet as just a set of data, you know, and if you do a little Google search on, you know, environmental dashboard, you'll see them all come up. These beautiful colors. Once you begin to view the world like that, as a digital system that can be, so to speak, hacked, then that very much feeds into and undergirds the sort of eco-modernist mindset. Of course, nature's not like that. Nature is analog, first of all, and it's fantastically complex. It doesn't matter how many data points you have. You can never tell exactly, you know, why that crack appears in that fuselage at that time, why one, you know, shoelace breaks before the other one. So it goes to this idea that the planet can be managed in many ways. This goes back to the sort of what I call the Earthrise moment, you know, those beautiful images from space which are often credited with kickstarting the modern environmental movement, and they are awe-inspiring, but they also fed into this sort of eco-modernist idea that the planet was one system that could be managed. And this is how AI is marbled into this issue. It's a big part of it and often overlooked. So I'm glad you bring it up.
6: We wrap up here with Richard King talking about his book Brave New Wild, Can Technology Really Save the Planet? I think an underlying theme that comes across in all your chapters and writing and exploration here is that, in fact, this eco-modernism, as you've described it at great length and discussed it, is in many ways an approach that allows the existing system that perhaps in many ways has led us to the situation we're in and the crisis we're in globally, environmentally and what have you, as allowing a business as usual. We don't need to change much in society, at least that's the logic of it, that we can use technology and technology fixes to fix all the things that we've got wrong through technology, and that can lead us to continued radical abundance. This is the mindset, isn't it, that underlies what you portray as eco-modernism?
7: Yeah, that's right. I'd say that there are two camps. So there's a sort of radical abundance camp that, as you say, wants business as usual, and you can decouple growth, economic growth, from environmental impact, and you can use nanotechnologies to sort of do these things. Other technologies as well. You can mine the moon, you can mine asteroids, all this stuff. And you can have a sort of business as usual dispensation. And then there's another sort of camp that I think is more technocratic and isn't especially wedded to the idea of perpetual growth on a, you know, infinite growth on a finite planet, as the degrowthers say. That would be happy to see some more managed dispensation. I think, to be honest, Michael, both are pretty dystopian prospects. The way I put it over the weekend was to say that there are now no non-radical futures. And the only question really is whether we want the future that's just going to be imposed upon us, whether it's in the form of some awful kind of business as usual techno dispensation, or something more technocratic and techno solutionist, something more managed, or some horrible hybrid of the two, whether we want that kind of system or whether we want the kind of system. Whether we want a different kind of system, a system, as I try to explain under my rubric, eco-humanism, where we try to meet the environmental crisis in a way that is more attentive to what we really need as human beings.
6: Yes, well, you certainly do that, Richard. And I regret that time is against us, and we haven't had time to explore the chapters that you do write, having gone through eco-modernism and the responses in what you call eco-humanism, and you describe this as a fork in the road that we face as a society, whether we're prepared to contemplate this different approach to the scenarios that you've described as being driven by technology and eco-modernism. So, look, thank you very much indeed for joining us on Innovation Talk Radio Northern Beaches, Richard King, to discuss your book. Very thought-provoking indeed it is. A great reading, Brave New Wild. I did the mistake.
7: Thank you, Michael. It was a great pleasure, and we didn't get to talk about eco-humanism, but then people can buy
6: We might do that on another occasion. Thank you
7: very much. Yeah, that'd be wonderful. Thanks for...
6: Thanks.

0: 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Ophthalmology is a very important aspect of our public health system and the health of our public. It's the health of our eyes, and ophthalmology is basically an ophthalmologist. It's about diagnosing, treating, and doing surgery on eye diseases and disorders. Pleased to welcome here to Innovation Talk on Radio Northern Beaches, Dr. Ian Francis, who lives on the North Shore and practices out of Chatswood, who's devoted a life of some 50 years or more to an impressive career in the field of ophthalmology, for which in part he's been awarded the Medal of the Order of Australia. He's spanned across clinical work and surgery, academic work in teaching and research. He's in particular associated these days, as I say, with a Chatswood eye specialist operation at the Northern Beaches Hospital. In part, he's an associate professor of ophthalmology and a consultant ophthalmic surgeon. So thanks very much, Ian, for taking the time out of a very busy life to join us here on Radio Northern Beaches.
1: Nice to talk, Michael. Fire away.
0: I wonder what led you on this path to becoming an ophthalmologist and what keeps you interested?
1: Well, I tell people that when I did medicine, there were 6 years in medicine. I got the prize in Med 5 in ophthalmology, or I shared it with a lady who later became an anaesthetist, which is a bit unlucky, but I got a prize in it. I was very good at it, and we had to decide what specialty or not to go into, and I thought, as a Christian since the age of 15, God was leading in that direction. So those are the three reasons. They're pretty solid reasons, I think.
0: The picture with ophthalmology in Australia is quite interesting. I'm wondering how you see the challenges for eye health and ophthalmology in Australia. For example, in terms of public health, what sort of access and equity do we have to good eye care in Australia? And are our problems centred in particular demographics and groups that don't have access?
1: That's true. I did some time with Professor Fred Hollows in the Outback on his trachoma program, which really put the Aboriginal and remote communities on the map and helped Aborigines to have a voice. Not that they won the voice recently at that election, but they didn't win at that, but he got them on the map. That isn't my specialty. What I can say is that many of my colleagues go out to remote places in the Northern Territory and far west New South Wales, places like that in far remote reaches of Western Australia, and do ophthalmology remotely and help people, because the access is certainly limited geographically, because there's much more infrastructure looking to look after eye disease and associated eye and brain disease than there is in central locations like major cities.
0: I understand that a lot of the delivery system in eye health and care and treatment is done in the private sector, and I believe you operate in the private sector as well as the public sector.
1: I've always done both, and I enjoy them very much. Makes no difference to me. I just look after whoever comes through the door.
0: I was just going to say that in terms of where we're at in Australia with this, we do seem to have a pretty heavy reliance on private healthcare for eyes, vis-a-vis maybe the public health system. We have long queues, don't we, and waiting times for public services in ophthalmology, or is that not true?
1: I think that's probably true. And so I've done both, and I appreciate both. But you're asking the wrong person to discuss the politics or the
0: right
1: medical management. The financial manager, that I'm not that sort of person to ask the question, I'm going to say.
0: Right. So this access question is important, I guess, but in terms of what's driving the condition and eye health in Australia, we do seem to be having a rising incidence and burden of what might be called chronic eye diseases, don't we? Do you think that's a fair characterisation? Because certainly in terms of the public health system in general, that seems to be the case. Is it the case in ophthalmology?
1: Certainly is. I mean, the biggest one that would bring to mind is the diabetes and diabetic eye disease. And it turns out, as you probably know, that about half the world's obese, and obesity is strongly associated with diabetes. and diabetes can produce retinal disease, which can be blinding. And
0: diabetes, I guess, is part of it to do with diet and, as you say, obesity. But what about the phenomenon of an aging demographic? And is that associated with increased incidence of eye conditions like macular degeneration or glaucoma or not?
1: Absolutely. Macular degeneration, glaucoma, and cataracts are all more or less age-related. If you want to think about macular degeneration as the commonest cause of blindness, well, actually glaucoma probably is, but macular degeneration is certainly in Australia. And the big risk factors for that are increasing maturity, so ageing, having smoked, having a family history of macular degeneration. So you can't change your family history, you can't change your ageing. You can certainly stop smoking and you can eat well. And there are oral medications you can take early in the course of the disease to minimise the progress to blindness.
0: I mean, these chronic diseases, and it does seem like the field of eye health has this growing incidence too, structurally perhaps. I'm wondering, from the point of view as a professional ophthalmologist, what the challenges are of coping with these chronic diseases, because don't they require, I don't know, longer-term strategies and care, or can they be basically solved by quick interventions of medication, treatment or surgery?
1: Well, a couple of things. We teach our patients who've got who've got macular disease, for instance, for their lose vision, we teach them to do the right thing, and that is to avoid smoking, exercise, good food, and these pills. And so that's a preventive mechanism, and it works very well. In fact, hardly anybody who I pick up early with early macular degeneration goes on to the what they call oral antioxidants, and there's an Australian product of that, which is very good. I won't mention his name, he's probably not the right venue to do it, but that has prevented in almost all, probably 98% of my patients, the progress to hemorrhagic macular degeneration. So the patient goes to bed at night with very mild, but then progressively worse macular degeneration and wakes up blind in one eye. That's what happens. We want to prevent that, so we do with those mechanisms I just discussed.
0: You've devoted a lot of your life and career work to teaching in the profession of ophthalmology for young and up-and-coming people, and you're committed to that in many ways.
1: Worst macular degeneration and wakes up blind in one eye. That's what happens. We want to prevent that, so we do with those mechanisms I just discussed.
0: You've devoted a lot of your life and career work to teaching in the profession of ophthalmology for young and up-and-coming people, and you're committed to that in many ways. Do we have

0: do need more ophthalmologists. We're lucky in Australia to have a what's called the Royal Australian and New Zealand College of Ophthalmologists, which does a superb job vetting people who are good enough to do ophthalmology and then training them to be in probably by the best training scheme in the world. I think it's better than England, better than America, and probably better than Europe. So, yeah. You know, we're very fortunate in that.
1: In terms of the effectiveness of ophthalmology and its intervention in the final outcomes, I believe you have an ongoing interest and do get involved in the evaluation and auditing of a lot of your treatments in terms of patient right. outcomes. Are these outcomes and the public health and the health, the ocular health, if you like, of the public, to what extent do they rely on any sort of integration between the sort of surgical work you do and the work that GPs and optometrists do? Or is it a matter of basically intervening for effectiveness for the patient on the basis of surgical or medical intervention?
0: Now, medical and surgical interventions are good, and we work in close collaboration with GPs and optometrists so that we've got people looking after all aspects of their ophthalmological care. I rather like the notion, which I've espoused for quite a few years, that the eye is connected to the brain and the body. And in fact, nobody's been ever able to suggest to me one bodily disorder that hasn't got some ophthalmological manifestation. So we understand the eyes very well, and we understand the association, and knowing that, we can work with all sorts of people, GPs, optometrists, and all the medical specialties.
1: I'm in conversation here on Innovation Talk Radio in Alden Beaches with Dr. Ian Francis, ophthalmologist, eye specialist, associate professor of ophthalmology and a consultant ophthalmic surgeon in many hospitals around the place, including on the Northern Beaches here in Sydney. Ian, you're not only very active in teaching, I believe, over the years, but also in research. And I believe some of your areas of current research have to do with sleep apnea and cataracts. What's the nature of the connection here?
0: Sleep apnea, again, is a disease related to increasing maturity and obesity. We're, in fact, right at the moment, organising a pro forma. It's like a document describing the respiratory and the ophthalmological and the systemic complications of sleep apnea. One of our articles we got published recently was in the Medical Journal of Australia, and I just happened to read that, an article in there, which talked about erectile dysfunction, written by urologists, psychiatrists, and a few other people. And I said, well, look, you can do all these tests to diagnose erectile dysfunction, but we can diagnose sleep apnea, which is strongly associated with erectile dysfunction, by tugging on the upper lid. And the editor of the Medical Journal of Australia thought that was pretty funny, so they published our article. And we've got a bunch of articles about the laxity of the upper lid, diagnosing sleep apnea, and all its complications, which go from head to toe. Sleep apnea causes things like going from head to toe, depression, strokes, many multiple visual system problems like lower lid malposition, droopy lids, corneal astigmatism, keratoconus, strokes of the optic nerve, cataracts, glaucoma, everything. And going down further down, you've got someone has sleep apnea, they snore, they upset their sleeping partner, they shake the house if it's made of wood. They get heart attacks. They get obesity, diabetes, erectile dysfunction, as I mentioned. And if I see somebody with a loose upper lid, I often flip over the lids, look for an allergy or a foreign body. You can say, well, you probably have sleep apnea. Go and get tested. They've got to have a definitive sleep test.
1: We made mention of one other of the chronic diseases, I guess, macular degeneration, and I believe another area of your current research is in that area, particularly in regard to what I think you call intravitreal injections of particular substances. What's the nature and significance of that research in treating macular degeneration?
0: Well, I'm no medical retina specialist, but I've got a very nice study which got about 512 cases, which we studied prospectively and consecutively, and we found that what we already know is true, the pressure goes up in the eye. But we did a test on the pupil to show that when the pressure goes up in the eye immediately after the injection, the patient basically goes blind or nearly blind for a few minutes. And that our question is,

0: Well, we've documented the frequency of that. It's almost 100%, in the high 90s. And why they don't stabilize is another matter, because if you put the pressure up very high for a short time, you can shut down the circulation, the patient goes blind. Don't have an answer for that, but it's very lucky, because probably the commonest ophthalmological procedure in the world these days is giving injections into the eye. And nobody goes blind from the injection, which is very hard to explain. We don't know the answer.
1: Ian, it's all well and good, and it's a good, true story in Australia, I think in your field too, that we're world leaders in many sense in world-class research, and you're involved in some of that and are very aware of it. But one of the big challenges, I guess, is in translating that research into having impact through clinical practice and ultimately on patient well-being. This is an area too, I think, in ophthalmology that you've spent some time on. And what are the issues and challenges there in translating this frontier research into clinical practice?
0: Well, I've just written a degree. It took me 17 years. It's 1,170 pages long. I'm a doctor of medical science, and basically it's called Translation of Medicine into the Management of Cataracts. And there's lots of associations of medical problems with cataracts. I've just told you about sleep apnea. There's diabetes. There's just aging. Lots of medical diseases. And you know, it's a big deal. And anyway, if you want to read the Doctor of Medical Science, you can. I'll hopefully submit it very soon, have it published. I hope so, because it's taken a long time, 17 years, and it's a massive document. And I'm currently submitting it to my alma mater, Sydney University, to see what they think. It should be interesting to see what happens.
1: What's at the heart of the challenge, though, in translating your research, as well as all the other world-class research that's happening in ophthalmology? Is it institutional? Is it political? Is it cultural? Is it lack of resources? What is it? And why are the lead times so long?
0: Translation's an interesting word. It's got a few nuances, but one of my nicest publications was when I was doing cataract one day at a hospital in Sydney. In another theatre was a neurosurgeon doing a spinal cord tumour. This guy's an expert at spinal cords and spines. He's an absolute genius. I'll give you his name later, but I won't mention on air. Anyway, I'd come to watch him operating sometimes. He'd come to watch me operating. That's almost translations in itself. Well, I was using a gadget to do the cataract called a phaco, P-H-A-C-O. And he thought it was so good. He started using the same instrument, because it was very small and fine, to do subtle spinal cord lesions, which was brilliant. And this guy's a genius at spines, and that's an example of translational research.
1: It is. And in fact, one of the things that fascinated me reading about the work that you do is the link to what you've mentioned there, neurology and neurosurgery.
0: There's neurology, neurosurgery, and neuro-ophthalmology. I'm basically a neuro-ophthalmologist, the general interest. For instance, patients who have intracranial bleeding, which could be a neurosurgical problem, sometimes get bleeding going into the eye, and they can lose their vision from that, and they need to have the blood removed from the eye. Sometimes that's from neurosurgery. Sometimes neurologists question whether the optic nerve in a patient is swollen, and we can tell them that. And if it is swollen, it could mean they have a thing called papilledema, which is raised intracranial pressure with a swollen optic nerve. And they ask that question, and we can answer it for them almost always with great accuracy, and tell them, well, yes, you need to be concerned about this patient. He or she's got papilledema. Therefore, this patient's got a brain tumour or meningitis or encephalitis, one of those things. But we can also tell, I see patients in both categories, when the optic nerve is swollen and it's just due to a congenital thing called optic nerve drusen, which is incredibly common.
1: I believe you were associated at some stage, were you, with what was called a craniofacial unit and involved in skull-based surgery and using techniques of orbital surgery. But are these techniques and approaches that you yourself as an ophthalmologist are directly involved in, or is this something for the neurosurgeons themselves?
0: I'm sort of hanger on there, but I have to say one of my colleagues, Professor Dinesh Selva from Adelaide, gave a brilliant talk at our college meeting last year, which was in Melbourne, on approaching the brain and its content, or the contents of the skull, through round about the eye. It was absolutely superb. It's a whole new way of thinking about approaching intracranial disorders. And Dinesh done a lot of primary work on this. And what it means is he can open up the brain, or expose the brain, and the neurosurgeon goes in and does the surgery. So that's a terrific example of what we're just talking about.
1: I believe the a leading edge issue in ophthalmology research and practice is what's often referred more broadly as minimally invasive surgery and medicine, and precision surgery, if you like. Is this a field that you yourself are finding direct experience and involvement in?
0: Yeah, sure. I don't do cataracts anymore. I did it for about 40 or 50 years. Our incisions are usually around about the two incisions. One's about 1.4 millimetres into the eye, and the other incision 2.2. So it's a very small incision. You can take out the cataract with instruments which fit through those incisions. You put an intraocular lens in, and I would tell my patients the wound is so small and it's self-sealing that if you were silly enough, you could go bungee jumping on the afternoon of the operation and nothing would happen, as long as the rope wasn't too long.
1: In thinking about what I understand to be some of the leading areas of research in Australia in ophthalmology, perhaps like so many other fields, the question of the technology of artificial intelligence looms large, and more broadly, digital and telemedicine techniques, where in, I guess, in the diagnosis and surgery even of eyes, do these technologies, what are the forefront issues there?
0: There are lots of papers on AI helping people make diagnoses, but two things. Quite often there are reports about people using AI to make a diagnosis and not seeing a doctor in the flesh, as it were, and the AI gets it completely wrong. Completely wrong. On the other hand, there are papers which show that some techniques utilising AI reveal slightly more accurately a diagnosis. But ultimately, medicine is a clinical exercise, and you're sitting in front of the patient and you're looking at them in the eye. You might feel their skin to see if they're cold or hot. You might feel their pulse. You certainly listen to their chest, their, you know, breathing and their heart. And if you don't do that, it's not enough. And so that's when AI stops up. It can't really make good diagnoses without real-time intervention with a human being.
1: What about its role in screening, if you like, more generally, for eye conditions? And is the use of technologies in screening an important part of, if you like, the preventative approach towards what's going on? But I thought that as a result of some ocular conditions could get very serious implications, you know, for lifespan and...
0: Well, a good example of that is malignant melanoma in adults. And in children, say, retinoblastoma, two cancers of the eye, intrinsic to the eye. And one of my colleagues who majors in melanoma, half of his patients are dead in 10 years from melanoma.
1: But certainly I would have thought that screening, you know, would have a role, presumably, in involving technology, I guess, is it or not, in trying to bring down the rates of, the high rates of preventable loss of vision. Because, you know, people can't afford or can't get access to screening and diagnosis. Is this an important part of the approach in ophthalmology or not?
0: In children, nurses or orthoptists test the vision of children. That stops them finding children with lazy eyes or turned eyes, or sometimes even tumours in the eye. That sort of thing is very important. But, you know, you can screen for discomfort in the big toe if you want to, if you thought it was valuable. I think screening has a role, but I think if a patient has a problem, or even if they don't, a thorough assessment is very, very valuable. That's a clinical assessment with the patient having a history and examination, and that's probably where I think the value is. But, yeah, screening can be good. If you test vision, you might find an adult, like a cataract or macular degeneration. If you test vision and just do the intraocular pressures. Pressures is only one factor of 100 in glaucoma. It's an important one, but it's, you know, if you say I've been to have my eyes screened and I've got good vision, my pressure's good, I don't have any diseases. That's absolutely untrue.
1: Well, I'm not sure I'm personally aware of broader screening approaches, and I can't help recalling when I was a child growing up many years ago in England, there must have been public screening for eye, because I remember in those days, I'm sure you know all about it, and maybe it was the case in Australia, that, you know, so many kids were given National Health Service's Coke bottle glasses and seemed to be running around with these things, which might have suggested there were broader public health screening and other provisions. But do we have these approaches?
0: Yeah, I think that happens a bit. There's a role for that. I used to work in Walgett for a few years. I'd go up there once a month with a team and we'd look at patients, but they had problems. They weren't just being screened. When I worked with Fred Hollows, he was trying to establish around Australia the hugely high incidence of Central Australians, the Aborigines, having trachoma.
1: Yep.
0: I looked at probably thousands of patients over a period of time when I was on the team. And that was a useful thing because then you could say, we need to treat these patients so they don't get the blinding complications of trachoma. It's an infection.
1: We're in conversation here and wrapping up on Innovation Talk Radio Northern Beaches with Dr. Ian Francis, an eye specialist, associate professor of ophthalmology, a consultant ophthalmic surgeon practicing on the northern suburbs of Sydney. What place are we seeing and potential impact through either, you know, the biological gene therapy approaches or even regenerative medicine approaches, which are proving quite efficacious in a number of other areas of medical practice, aren't they?
0: The gene therapy mostly applies to rare diseases like rare retinal dystrophies or rare congenital glaucomas, and that's rare. They're all rare. But I think as time goes by, more and more will be done for gene therapy for the common diseases like macular degeneration and glaucoma. That's already being done a bit, but it's nowhere near fruition yet.
1: So a last big broad question from your 50 years of working in ophthalmology, in research, teaching and what have you in Australia. I wonder what you feel about the state of the public health of Australia's eyes. Are we in a good state and condition as a country with eye health? Have we trended always to improvements and we're still doing so? Are we slackening off? How would you characterise the eye health of the Australian population?
0: We're very lucky to be living in Australia where healthcare in general and eye, brain and body care specifically are available. Now, some people ignore that, but people should be checked from time to time, and as they reach their 40s and 50s, they should definitely be checked. And, of course, children should be checked, but we're lucky to have those facilities which enable us to get eye care, but it needs to be taken up by or adopted by the population in general. But we're lucky to have what we do have.
1: Well, as I say, thank you very much, Dr. Ian Francis, ophthalmologist, for sharing some of the insights from your wonderful and amazing and impactful career of some 50 years or more here in this field in Australia and overseas. And thank you for taking the time out of what I'm sure is always a busy schedule to join us here. Thanks a lot, Ian.
0: Nice to talk to you, Michael. Thank you. Cheerio.

0: Hello again.
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4: 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In just a moment, we'll hear Pump Up the 80s with Joe Wakeman. And at 6 p.m. In Tune with Tony B. Tony B will be chatting with Eleni Psilakis about Success Works and the great support that they provide for women affected by the criminal justice system to find employment through an employer who sees their skills and potential and not their record. At 8 o'clock tonight, the Hoarders Vinyl Emporium presented by Jez and Stu. And then at 10:30, Crescent Swells with David Bell. Tomorrow morning on Radio Northern Beaches, Ellie Seymour starts at 8 o'clock with the Musical Chairs Chat Show. At 9 a.m, Spin the Globe with Karen Ship, Maria May with a Miscellanea Variety Show. At this episode, she's chatting with Andrew Daubney from Rebound Health, who's the station sponsor. Andrew tells us a personal account of his story from an exercise physiologist to becoming the founder of Rebound Health, and he also gives us a sneak peek on how he met his wife along the way. At 11 a.m, Baz's Country Music, and the Midday Country Music Showdown with Jeff Williams. 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

lines for the 1988 film Buster. It's about the great train robber Buster Edwards, and the film starred Collins together with Julie Waters. And whilst Big Noise wasn't released as a single, the soundtrack album was released in September of 1988. And at the 1989 Brit Awards in the UK, the soundtrack album won an award for soundtrack cast recording. And Collins received the award for British Male Artist for his contribution to that soundtrack album, which included several new songs and some collaborations, as well as re-recordings of some classic oldies. And that one, although it was a new song, it's kind of got the 60s vibe to kind of tie in to the film. It's a good film. I haven't seen it for a while, so might give that one a watch at some stage in the near future. Anyway, warm welcome to you. It's Joe Wakeman here with you in the hot seat for the next hour as we play some great songs from the 1980s. As always, I will be doing our 3-for-1 about middle of the show, and I'll be giving you the first clue as to who our 3-for-1 artist is straight after the next song. And then towards the end of the show, don't want to change things, do we? Towards the end of the show, we will be doing our 70s smasher as well. That is all to come on the show. What have I been up to? Well, the Tempted had a gig last week, so that was fun. If you are interested in seeing where we're gigging, then do follow us on socials. We're the Tempted. That's the name of the band. So look that up if you fancy it. And I've been building lots of furniture and going to IKEA and spending lots of money, as you tend to do when you go to IKEA, don't you? But it's looking good. I'm very pleased with my efforts because I've kind of transformed this little study area. So really, really happy with that. So I don't do too badly in constructing these like flat pack furniture. I'm not bad. I'm always worried that I'm going to make a mistake or there's a bit missing, or I put something upside down or inside out, back to front, whatever. But I do all right. So I'm very impressed with my efforts. I'm very happy with the end result as well. Anyway, enough about me. Let's get on with the show. This is Def Leppard hailing from Sheffield, I think. This is Animal. You listen to Joe Wakeman. Hello.

Well, there you go. Catching me out, Def Leppard tonight. The song Animal featured on the band's 1987 album, Hysteria, and was in fact the first single to be released from that album. Now, regarded by the band as the most difficult song to record for the album, it took them, check this out, 2.5 years to perfect it. Now, during this time, the band just felt that the sound of the track wasn't the desired sound that they wanted. And they then eventually released it as the lead single from the album. And whilst the single only peaked at number 46 rather, on the Aussie charts, in Ireland, Animal reached number 3, made it to number 6 in the band's UK homeland, and it peaked at number 8 in New Zealand. You're listening to Joe Waitman. This is Pump Up the 80s on Radio Northern Beaches. You can stream us. Of course you can, anywhere in the world. rnb.org.au. That is where you'll find us on your computer, or you can download some local apps as well. There's TuneIn and there's the Community Radio app as well, which is where I listen often to the shows. And but you can listen on your FM dial as well. 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So you can catch us at 88.7 or 90.3, depending where you are on the Northern Beaches Peninsula of Sydney, Australia. Okay, it's time for our first clue as to who our 3-for-1 artist is for you tonight. So, they're a pop group that formed in 1972, who became one of the most popular and successful groups of all time. What do you reckon, hey? Who could that be? One of the most successful groups of all time, but formed in 1972.

There are some great lyrics in that song. I was listening intently in my headphones. Taste the difference between a lemon and a lime. Trying to taste the difference between a lemon and a lime. Love it. It was recorded, of course, by XTC, and it was Sent His Work in Overtime was the lead single from the album English Settlement, which was released in Jan of 1982 as the single. It was written by Andy Partridge from the band, and the song is based on Manfred Mann's 1964 song, 5, 4, 3, 2, 1. You know that one? It goes 5, 4, 3, 2, 1. 5, 4, 3, 2, 1. You know the one, yes. Even if my rendition didn't help you. Anyway, the single peaked at number 10 in the UK and made it to number 12 on the Aussie Singles Chart as well. It's Joe Wakeman here. We're in the middle of our 3 from 1 clues as to who our artist is tonight. Told you that they're a pop group formed in 1972 who became one of the most popular and successful groups of all time. Clue number two, which you might get because I remember this night fondly, they rose to fame when they won the Eurovision Song Contest in 1974. Now, I think that might have given the game away, but you've got one more clue to come if you still have no idea who our 3 for 1 artist is tonight.

October of 1981, an Open Your Heart featured on Human League's top-selling album, which was called Dare, and it peaked at number 6 in the band's UK homeland. Now, the single raised the profile of the band to the highest it had been and was a big promo vehicle for that album. I think a lot of people had a copy of that album. The single peaked at number 6 in the UK, but alas, couldn't find any info as to how it did here on the Aussie charts. So maybe it didn't make it. Who knows? You never can tell. Sometimes I just can't find the info, and other times it means it bombed. So anyway, it was a good song all the same, and it's one I haven't heard for a while. This is Joe Wakeman. You're listening to Radio Northern Beaches, your local community radio station, coming to you live and local from Terry Hills. That's where our studio is. But recording and being able to be seen anywhere, listened to, I should say, anywhere on the Northern Beaches Peninsula of Sydney, or anywhere in the world if you listen online. It's time for our third and final clue as to who our 3-for-1 artist is. Now, I'm going to be playing 3 songs back-to-back by that one artist, straight after this next song, actually. And I'll give you 3 clues as to who it might be. So our third clue is their music has been made into a stage musical and 2 Hollywood films. So I think you've probably guessed who our 3-for-1 artist is, but I will be giving all the 3 clues straight after Kate Bush before we go into our 3-for-1. It's Joe Wakeman here. Hello, hope you're having a nice afternoon.

course, it could be no other than the wonderful Kate Bush. It was from her fifth studio album called Hounds of Love. And Running Up That Hill was written, produced and recorded by her as well. Now, it was released in the UK as the lead single from the album. And the lyrics imagine a scenario in which a man and a woman make a deal with God to exchange places with each other. Interesting concept, isn't it? Now, the single was a commercial and critical success. It peaked at number 3 on the UK singles chart, which was Bush's highest chart position since her number 1 single, Wuthering Heights, in 1978. In Australia, Running Up That Hill peaked at number 6. That did okay for her here as well. And more recently, due to the song featuring in the 4th season of Stranger Things on Netflix, the single was charted again, reaching number 11 in Australia. So almost did as well as it did back in the day. You listen to Joe Wakeman. Hello, it's Pump Up the 80s here with you every week on Friday 5 till 6. And then I think we now repeat as well on a Monday afternoon. So that's good, isn't it? It's time for our 3 from 1. I play 3 songs back to back by 1 featured artist. I've given you 3 clues as to who that artist might be. And I think you've probably guessed it this week, because I think my clues were very, very nice tonight. Pop group formed in 1972, who became one of the most popular and successful groups of all time. Now, they did predominantly have all of their most of their material was released in the 70s, but they did some good ones in the 80s as well, hence they're my 3 from 1 tonight. But they rose to fame when they won the Eurovision Song Contest in 1974. Now, I remember watching that very, very distinctly in my memory. That's locked in, probably because I've seen lots of footage of it as well. So if I was to say that the song they sang at the Eurovision Song Contest was called Waterloo, then I think, well, you've guessed it already, but their music has been made into a stage musical, which is called Mamma Mia, and also 2 Hollywood films. Of course, our 3 for 1 tonight on Pump Up the 80s with Joe Wakeman is ABBA.

With Joe Waitman was ABBA, and we started the three with Super Trooper. Now that was the title track from ABBA's 1980 studio album of the same name. It was written by Benny and Bjorn, as most of the songs were, and the single was released in November of 1980 as the album's third single. Now originally Super Trooper had the working title Blinka Lilla Stjärna, which means Twinkle Little Star in Swedish, and it was the last track to be written and recorded for the album. Now, the group had already decided on the album title Super Trooper, and then they realised that they needed another single for that album, and so Twinkle Little Star was renamed. Super Trooper was a number one hit in several countries, including the UK, where it was ABBA's ninth and final number one single. The single also topped the charts in Norway, Ireland, Belgium, the Netherlands and Spain. However, the song Super Trooper was an absolute flop in Australia, only made it to number 77. In 1980 on the Aussie Singles Chart. Our song in the middle was One of Us. Now, this featured on ABBA's eighth studio album, The Visitors, and it was released in December of 1981 as the lead single from that album. Once again, written by Benny and Bjorn, who also produced the song. And One of Us is about a woman trying to relive a relationship that she had ended. Now, the track was one of the last songs recorded for the album, and with lead vocals by Anthea Falstock, One of Us would become ABBA's last major hit for 40 years and was the last number one single of their career, topping the charts in Belgium, Denmark, West Germany, Ireland and the Netherlands. But once again, alas, didn't perform too well over here, only making it number 48 in 1981. And our last song of our three tonight was The Winner Takes It All. Now, when I worked in Greece on the island of Rhodes, I was asked to sing this song at a wedding, which seemed a bit odd. I don't know what the back history was. It was their second marriages. But anyway, a bit of an odd song, obviously, for a wedding anyway. Obviously, a hidden message there that they wanted to get across. But anyway, it was released in July of 1980 as the lead single from ABBA's seventh studio album, Super Trooper. And The Winner Takes It All was once again penned by Benny and Bjorn and had Agnetha on lead vocals. Now, continuing the success with number one singles, The Winner Takes It All topped the charts in Belgium, the Netherlands, Ireland and the UK, where it became ABBA's eighth number one hit. Since its release, the song has become one of ABBA's enduring hits, and in fact, in a poll in the UK in 1990, The Winner Takes It All was voted Britain's favourite ABBA song, and in 2006, for a similar poll, the song was voted Britain's favourite breakup song. Now, the single made the top 10 in almost every country it was released. In Australia, it fared much better than the other two songs in our three from one tonight, reaching number 7 on the Aussie Singles Chart in 1980. So, ABBA were our three from one artist this week. You have to make sure you're listening same time, same place, to pick your brains as to who our three from one artist will be next week with the clues that I'm going to give you. Still to come on tonight's show is our 70s smasher. In fact, it's straight after this one. This is a lovely song by Randy Crawford, One Day I'll Fly Away. You're listening to Joe Waitman on Radio Northern Beaches. Hello.

What a voice that lady's got, hey, featuring on her fourth studio album, Now We May Begin. One Day I Fly Away was released as a single by Randy Crawford, and it was a commercial success in the international market, becoming Crawford's highest charting single, topping the charts in Belgium and the Netherlands, and making it to number two in the UK. Now, the song has been covered by many artists over the years, but you might recall more recently, when I say more recently, it's over 20-odd years ago, in 2001, Nicole Kidman did her version of that song for the movie Moulin Rouge. Do you remember that? Now, 2001 sounds quite recent, doesn't it? But then when you do the maths, you go, oh my goodness, it was 24 years ago. Oh, talking of back in time, it's time for our 70s smasher on tonight's show. So, who have we got tonight for you? Can't believe I've not had this man before, because this song is iconic and he has a great voice for holding this note for so long. Of course, I'm talking about Bill Withers, and our 70s smasher tonight is Lovely Day.

0: recorded by Bill Withers, and Lovely Day was released as a single in December of 1977, featured on Withers' sixth album called Menagerie. Now, he holds that note at the end of the song, which we all know and love, for 18 seconds, making it one of the longest ever recorded on an American pop song. The single topped the chart in France, made it to number 7 in the UK, and it reached the top 20 in Oz, peaking at number 18. Well, guys, it's time for me to say adios, amigos. We are out of time. I'm going to leave you with a song released by Musical Youth in September of 1982. This passed the Duchy, selling over 5 million copies worldwide. The song was a major hit, topping the charts in many countries, including the UK, Belgium, Canada, New Zealand, and Australia, where Pass the Duchy spent 3 weeks at number one in December 1982. Till next week, guys, do take fun. Have a good one. Bye-bye.
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0: Do you enjoy escaping to the ocean? Then you'll love Crescent Swells on Radio Northern Beaches. 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
7: 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We're going to be hearing some great tunes here from Edgecliff today, and if we're lucky, we might even get to chat with a few of the band members. 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

0: so much for coming out tonight. It's a pleasure to be out here once again, playing for such a great cause. So let's give another round of applause for Friends of Soy Barber, everybody. Thank you to everybody who's donated tonight. Every bit counts, makes a big difference. So thank you all. I'm going to slow it down with this next one. If you've seen us before, this is the first song we ever wrote together. So it's a bit of a slower one, but this one's called Calling for More. 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

0: much, everyone. Thank you for your help. Okay. We're going to need your help again in this next song, but I'll let you know. I'll let you know, okay? He's got it.
1: Nikki Keys, take it away, please.
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1: Okay, we got a new song for you, Alex. Little groovy number. This one's called Lost in Transit.
2: It's a real groovy track.
3: You already said groovy.
2: What is it, fun?
3: What?
1: Let's do it, right?

0: Thank you, everybody. Oh, lots of chairs are now here.
1: We all met in high school, and we all, you know, grew up listening to, I think, the music that our dads and our mums listened to and stuff like that. So
2: Dad Rock.
1: Yeah, a lot of Powderfinger and Silverchair and stuff like that. And so, yeah, we all became friends, and we all kind of liked the same sort of music, and we were inspired by it. So we kind of thought, let's have a bit of a crack and play some of it together.
3: Yeah. Honestly, a lot of grunge as well, back in high school.
1: Yeah.
3: Nirvana, Pearl Jam.
2: Awesome.
3: Even these boys, like, because they were all playing for a little bit before me, and I sort of jumped on the bandwagon, like, a year later or so, and they inspired me the most and showed me all these good tunes and went well from there, so.
1: We tried to take sort of the classic rock, you know, AC/DC and stuff like that, and the Aussie pub rock scene, all that sort of stuff, and we've kind of tried to blend it with a bit more of the modern stuff that you hear nowadays and whatnot. So
3: Foo Fighters.
1: Yeah, Foo Fighters, you know, Kings of Leon, that sort of stuff. And we kind of try to mash it all together.
2: Mash it together into your own
1: into
2: style.
1: Yeah.
0: We've got some amazing music here tonight. I want to give another round of applause for Sophia, Stella, Ventura, and Bang Alley, everybody. Give it up! Great night of music. It's been a pleasure to share the stage with you all. I'm going to play a song that came out a few months ago. A song I hold very dearly in my heart. Very personal to me. But about someone very special. So this one's called My Wishing River.
4: You have to find out.

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1: It's hot up here. How you guys feeling, eh? Feeling all right? Let's kick it up a notch, eh? This one's called Up We Go.

Thank you all for sticking around. We really appreciate it. 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Because I'm really flat. Alright, ready? Yep. So it's called Blackout. I'm going to let these two boys help me out with the vocals on this next one. I'm really flat. Alright, ready? Yep. So it's called Blackout.

0: Always good to see you. Always good to see you.
1: And I've got the great pleasure today of chatting with three of the band members, Jacob, Jesse and Kai. Welcome back, guys.
2: How are you going?
1: Awesome, very good. Hey, we spoke about your individual backgrounds earlier. Maybe tell us a bit about the other two members of the band as well.
3: Nick, we've got Nick, he's our keyboard player.
2: Keys.
3: He sort of jumped in with Jesse at the same time. They're actually cousins.
2: Yeah.
1: Oh, right. Yeah, family affair, eh?
2: Yeah, a little bit of, yeah, a little bit of that.
3: So he just wanted to get into it. And, Will, he's the other guitarist and the singer. Mm-hmm. And thanks to him and his old man, big inspiration, they allowed us to sort of practice up in his jam room up the top of their house up in Colorado. And that's pretty much where we spent a lot of our time from maybe 15 to even
4: till now.
3: So, yeah.
4: Yeah, Will has been playing music since before he could walk. Mm-hmm. So he was very talented right out the gate, and I think that inspired all of us because you'd see him play guitar and in music class and all that sort of stuff, and you know he could shred. So
2: he was shredding, yeah.
4: Yeah, it was kind of like we want to be able to do that. You know?
1: So you pretty much

0: inspire each other on.
1: Yeah, too, yeah. I think 100%. So, big time.
0: Yeah, yeah, good stuff. Yeah. So who writes the songs?
2: It's a bit of a collaboration. It usually stems from one idea that someone brings. Will's really good at bringing in an idea, and we all sort of just collaborate.
1: Yeah, everyone brings a different thing to the table for sure. It can start with a guitar riff or some lyrics or something like that, and then we all get together and everyone kind of puts their own sort of flair on it.
0: Yeah, so pretty much all five of you put your heads together.
3: All five of us.
0: That's great, isn't it?
3: Yeah.
0: Yeah, so you can't just say, oh, this is Jacob's song or Jesse's song. This is Edgecliff's song.
1: We all came
0: up with it.
1: Yeah, definitely.
3: All of us, as a unit.
0: So. Yeah, great. That's fantastic.
4: It's our last song for tonight, everybody.

0: Thank you so much. Thank you. We'll do one more. Thank you.
1: You all know this one probably. Well, you should. Sing along if you know the words.
0: Scatman on the bass, take it away, buddy. Cobbs on the drums, take it away, buddy. Alright, let me see you go live for this next one. Come on!

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0: 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Thank you, Seventh Day for having us.
1: 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And In Tune is all about community and great music. 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And we also love chatting with local musicians and artists and bands. And we've had it all today. We've had Edgecliffe live from Seventh Day Brewery raising funds for Friends of Soy Barter. 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I've really enjoyed bringing you this show today. It's been great fun. Thank you for tuning in to In Tune. And I'm looking forward to seeing you same time next week.

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This show is a big one tonight. This is show number 52. So 1 year in, 52 shows of what I like to think of as hugely diverse global sounds. We've touched on everything from the sounds of North Africa, the Sahel region, other sounds from across that enormous continent of Africa, but also diverse sounds such as European jazz, reggae, dub, Brazilian tropicalia, folk and funk from the Asian region, some Japanese psych, and of course a lot of local music across the Australian continent as well. As I say, I hope you've enjoyed the last 52 or 51 shows. This is show 52. And I'm taking it back to where we began a year ago, and that was focused on the African region. I think the very first show was focused on the North African region, Algeria, Mali, and Niger. This one's a little bit broader, but still some amazing music coming out of the history books of the African continent. So we just heard from TP Orchestra Polyrhythmo with their track Malin Kapon O. They were a really hugely popular band founded in Cotonou in Benin in West Africa in 1968, founded by singer guitarist Malome Clement. And they really became one of the region's most prolific and influential bands, blending a bit of Afrobeat, funk, soul, some highlife even, but with real traditional Beninese voodoo rhythms as well. That particular track just there, couldn't actually find a release date on that, so I think it's pretty old, safe to say. It was originally released as a 7-inch on a record label called Albarica Store, but came back, it was reissued, as many of these great African tracks have been, by a handful of amazing record labels. Reissued in 2009 by Analog Africa on a compilation called Echoes Hypnotiques from the vaults of Albarica Store, 1969 to 1979. So that would give some sort of hint as to how old that particular track is. Going to carry on now with another slice of sort of sultry funk. This is the JU Experience, Enough is Enough, Nigerian from 1977.

Some beautiful, slow, languid, sort of almost surf sounds there out of Angola. In 1977, originally released, that was Os Anjos with Avante Juventude, released on a 7-inch single on a label called Merengue, but reissued by that legendary Africa reissue label, Analog Africa, in 2013. I haven't done a label spotlight on Analog Africa, and I probably should get myself sorted and start putting one together. Before that, some heavy, heavy funk, JU Experience with Enough is Enough. That was from the album of the same name, released in 1977 out of Nigeria. God, 1977 was a good year for music with those two tracks as great examples. That was released on EMI in Nigeria back then and then reissued on another fantastic label that probably deserves its own label spotlight, Soundway Records, in 2017. The thing that track kind of gets me is at the very, very beginning, I'm pretty sure they've been listening to Simonde's Brothers on the Slide, because I think the initial part is almost a dead set copy. But regardless, it's a fantastic 6.5 minutes of, solid funky grooves. Going to jump over the other side of Africa right now to Somalia and a band that I absolutely adore. The sounds out of Somalia, the Durdur band. This is the Iftin band that I'm going to play. Just such a different take on interpretations of funk. So this is a sort of Somali funk, what's called a Banadiri groove, and a bit of Afro jazz as well. Iftin band with the track Lisu Bueb, which means Give It To Me.

You tuned in to Strangers in Paradise on Radio Northern Beaches. Tonight's show is a bit of a special one. It's the one-year anniversary, show 52 of a show delivering deep underground world music sounds to the radio waves across the Northern Beaches and digitally through streaming services and also on mixcloud.com/strangersinparadise. Tonight's show is all about music out of the African continent, the sort of region that this show was really created for. It's, of course, morphed and become a truly global sort of world music show with a lot of jazz thrown into the mix, some electronica, Brazilian tropicalia, a lot of reggae and dub, and a whole host of sounds that hopefully spark up your Friday night airwaves. If you've ever got an idea for a show or some music that you think I'm glaringly missing, drop me a line on Instagram, strangersinparadise_RMB. I'd love to hear some thoughts on what I've missed and what other sort of shows I could put together to fill your Friday night airwaves.

What a beautiful track. That was the Yoruba Singers with the track Ojinga's Own from an album of the same name, Ojinga's Own, released in 1974. Now, tonight's show is all about Africa, but that group were actually from Guyana in northwest South America. But that idea of Yoruba would indicate there's probably some Nigerian heritage somewhere in the mix there. So I thought that track fitted in quite nicely. Just before that, real strong Somalian funk, Banadiri groove, some Afro funk from the Ifton Band with their track Lisu Bueb. They recorded a lot of music in the period between 1982-1987 at the Al Aruba Hotel Studio in Mogadishu, and a whole host of labels have re-released and reissued a bunch of their stuff. It's all sort of deeply funky music, really interesting to Western ears. That one there came from a reissue on Ostinato Records, Mogadishu's finest, the Al Aruba Sessions. I'm actually going to do a bit of a label spotlight on Ostinato Records perhaps next week. They've just got some real sort of wide-ranging sounds from the African continent that you don't necessarily hear on other labels like Soundwave, Sahel Sounds, Analog Africa. So a real unique space in bringing African sounds to Western ears and global ears in general. I felt like playing a bit of synthesizer-based music tonight because there's an awful lot of good stuff that came out of the African continent, 70s, 80s and so on. Played a bit of Maman Sani over the last kind of year. He was a Nigerian synthesized player, still playing music, creating new sounds with his synth. But I've got a few great tracks I want to dive into. So I'm going to play, first of all, a song by a Nigerian desert blues guitarist called Abdullah Ag Umbadugu. Desert blues guitarist with some synthesizer and beats sort of in the background in a very sort of mid-90s sort of way. So he released this, self-recorded, of course, released it on cassette. The cassette was called Anu Malane, and I'm not sure how well it did, but it sort of did the rounds in Niger for years and years and years until it was found by Sahel Sounds and reissued in 2019. It's a beautiful record, start to finish, and just a super interesting sort of listen. So this is Abdullah Ag Umbadugu with the track Ifitalane.

At the top there, we heard a track which, obviously, quite a new track. The last couple of tracks I want to play in tonight's show are relatively recent releases. A good sort of nod to the fact that there's still a bunch of producers, creatives, musicians making folkloric music, but in a real modern sense with modern sort of production values, electronica and so forth thrown into the mix as well. So at the top, we heard from the Condi Band with a track Yeho. I've probably butchered that, but it'll be up on Mixcloud tomorrow. Came from a release of theirs in 2016 called Bel Wahala. They are a collaboration between a bunch of musicians from Sierra Leone in West Africa and the United States. Make a sort of modern interpretation of local Sierra Leonean Condi music and turn it into more of an sort of electronic global bass, afro sort of EDM sort of track, but still true to the traditional values of that Condi music. I love that. And then we just heard from, I say new release, this is 11 years old, 2015, from a synthesizer musician called Hama with the track Tarodi. Came out of Nigeria. Released as a new release, not a reissue, on Sahel Sounds, that label that I always think is a good starting point to dive into sounds from across the Sahel region. Check out their Bandcamp. They've got so many great releases. Records, MP3s, of course, but you can use your streaming services for that. They still stick to cassette releases as well. So if you're a diehard sort of cassette fan, or if you've still got a tape deck somewhere and want to indulge in a bit of cassette tape nostalgia, they've got the releases for you. So as I said, tonight is show 52. It's the one-year anniversary of Strangers in Paradise, and I really hope you've enjoyed the last year of the music I've put together for this show, covering all four corners of this this world we call home. I'm going to leave you tonight with a really interesting release from a Sudanese artist called Jantra. The track's called McHuffy. It's from a really wonderful label, Ostinato, who I mentioned a little bit earlier. I'm going to do a label spotlight on them in the next week or two. Really different sounds that they're digging into across the African continent. This is pure synthesizer from an album called Synthesized Sudan, Astro-Nubian Electronic Jaglarar Dance Sounds from the Fashaga Underground. That's quite a mouthful, but the bit that sort of cracks me up with that bit is the Fashaga Underground. So this is underground music in Sudan. There's an underground movement everywhere you go, right? So this is the track McHuffy, electronic Jaglarar, local cultural folkloric music brought into the 21st century by this artist Jantra, a bit of synthesized Sudanese dance music. I hope you enjoy this, and I hope you've enjoyed tonight's show. I'm going to be back next Friday night, probably with that Ostinato Records label spotlight, but we'll see how things pan out. Either way, join me then, 7 till 8pm, for another journey through roots, rhythms, and another exploration of sounds unknown.

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0: Yes, hello there. Happy Friday to you all. Bit cold out there, still polar blasts, but lovely sunshine. Before our show tonight, Strangers in Paradise with Mr. Andy G on his 52nd show. So it's happy first birthday to Strangers in Paradise. After our show tonight, the 200th edition of Crescent Swells with Mr. David Bell. Congratulations to him too, but still some catching up to do as we welcome you to show 544 of the Friday Night Hoarders Vinyl Emporium here on Radio Northern Beaches. My name's Jez.
1: And my name's Stu.
0: Evening, Stu. What are we going to do, show 544?
1: 1986, the single.
0: It's a year show.
1: As long as it was released as a single in the year 1986, we can play it.
0: Excellent. You've got one of our favourites for both of us to start the show. What are you going to play?
1: The very first single from The in 1986 was Sweet Bird of Truth.
0: Yay! Welcome to the show. It's Radio Northern Beaches. 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

0: 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The Matt Johnson from 1986, Sweet Bird of Truth. 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
0: Or you can find us anytime you wish on herethis.at. Type in Hoarders, we are there. There's 134 shows there now. Previous 410 shows are still on mixcloud.com. 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You will find us. Tonight's episode is 1986. The singles.
1: We love our year shows, don't we?
0: We do.
1: We had a little controversy earlier before the show about Sweet Bird of Truth and whether it came out in 1987 as a single. The album was certainly 1986. Or whether it came out in 1986. Because Wikipedia says 1987.
0: They're wrong.
1: So I was telling Stu he couldn't play it, couldn't have it.
0: Yeah, that was wrong.
1: Stu was like, no, I left England in the, you know, whenever he left it. I had this single. And he was right. It was on Discogs.
0: Precisely. No. But my memory's not gone totally. I do remember actually grabbing this before. Before I went overseas.
1: I would not be able to get anywhere near a memory like that. Do you know who's got a memory like an elephant?
0: What's his name again?
1: He's got Mr. Bill out west. Mr. Bill the elephant, you know. Here we go. Our poet laureate.
0: We're talking about memories.
1: He never forgets anything.
2: And now, all the way from somewhere far out west that we can't quite pronounce, please welcome the Hoarders official poet laureate and number one listener. Although, of course, we love you all exactly equally all the time. It's Charlie. Yes, of course, sir.
3: Oh, it's the Black Haggis.
1: And as the Black Haggis says, singles in 86 were to toughen up as metal hits the charts. Hoarders, put your earmuffs on, unleash our metal hearts. Iron Maiden are reminiscing over wasted years, but to Ozzy it is a shot in the dark. Megadeth may wake up dead, Slayer's Angel of Death leaves its ominous mark. Metallica's Masters of Puppets, Priest on the Road with a Turbo Lover, Dave Lee Roth is going crazy, Motorhead is ready to be deaf forever. So Jez, get your battle jacket out while Stu runs and takes cover. This week was budget time, but I see no signs to recover. Yes, quite possibly so. Fascinating budget, nothing in the budget that I was like impressed with, really. All this stuff about housing. They think it's going to reduce housing prices by 2%.
0: Oh, crap.
1: This doesn't help much, does it?
0: That's
1: for
0: garbage.
1: People trying to buy.
0: While that was happening, I kept looking in the, hidden away in the press somewhere, the politicians giving themselves a pay rise.
1: Oh, yeah.
0: It usually happens.
1: Yeah. There was stuff hidden away about death benefits, though.
0: Yes.
1: Slightly changing death benefits.
0: Yep.
1: It didn't make a big fuss about that day.
0: You die, you pay us.
1: Well, no, it's not, you have to, yeah. Anyway, it does actually hit the rich more because, I mean, the investment stuff obviously is hitting relatively wealthy people more. The death tax is only hitting people more. It's more, they're cutting off ways to cheat the system, to be honest. And I don't really object to that.
0: If it works. I'd just like to point out, Jez, all those heavy metal bands that are... did you bring any of them?
1: Yes, I did. He sent me the poem early so that I could choose my favourites.
0: Well, I can tell you now, Bill, I've got none of them.
1: I've got two of them. I might not play both of them. We'll see how we go. Let's carry on with my first choice. The Pretenders, Don't Get Me Wrong, released in September the 22nd, a month before their fourth album, Get Close. Chrissie Hynde, the only original Pretender still standing now. We've got Robbie McIntosh on guitar, who went on to play with McCartney and so forth. This song was written for John McEnroe. You cannot be serious.

0: The Pretenders from their album Get Close, but we're doing singles tonight. So that was the 22nd of September that single came out. Yeah, she was friends with John McEnroe, the tennis player, and she wrote that he's a guitarist who plays guitars. It's apparently quite good. And so she wrote a song that was quite easy to play for him. And that was the song.
1: For him?
0: For him, yeah. She wrote it for John McEnroe to play.
1: Oh, okay.
0: But then thought it was rather good, so she'd record it herself. She's got a new album coming out. But yeah, she was the last Pretender standing on that album, you know.
1: In 86,
0: well, yeah.
1: She's still the last Pretender standing.
0: She's still the last Pretender
1: 40
0: standing.
1: 40 years later.
0: Yeah, that's right.
1: She's still the last one.
0: Yeah. Working with whoever is around. Lovely.
1: Who you got listening, Jez?
0: Who do we have listening? Thanks for tuning in, everybody out there. We have Deanna in DY with the Love Hearts. Lovely to have you there, Dee. She was first person to punch the face block tonight. I saw her do it. We've also got Alison is listening. I don't know where you are. Are you back at home in Beckhamet? Or are you still in Bromsgrove, Alison? Who is around you? Who are you holding close? We've got Sian Shazza in Wales. How are you listening in Penman Mawr? In North Wales. I've been reading Jan Morris's autobiography at the moment. Jan Morris was the Times writer James Morris, who changed sex in the 70s.
1: Yeah.
0: Explaining for the listeners.
1: All right.
0: She is obviously, she becomes a fierce Welsh nationalist, in her, even though she was like, it's questionable whether she was Welsh at all. But she ended up living in Wales and loving it. She was made a druid and all sorts. She was very much accepted as a sort of Welsh poet in her later life and lionised.
1: I was reading about the Welsh, the party. They want to be their own country. They want to, depart from England.
0: Well, they've wanted to. They got devolution. I mean, that was her original campaign.
1: Yeah,
0: she was part of the leave campaign, as it were, but they never got leave. They got devolution. They've got their own parliament.
1: Right.
0: Are they saying they want their own country
1: again?
0: Well, can't blame them, can you, the state of the UK at the moment?
1: No,
0: I'm sure they seem to do a lot of things better. They do education better. I'm not sure about public transport.
1: They're really very small Wales, isn't it?
0: It's not big, no. It's a lot of hills, so it takes a while to get from end to end.
1: Yeah, I reckon they should do it and like put up a proper border, you know.
0: Rebuild Offa's Dyke.
1: Yes, searchlights and barbed wire, you know, all the way around.
0: Bring back the Welsh kings of old.
1: Yeah.
0: In fact, they've got a claim to the whole of the UK, of course.
1: Did you mention Sian?
0: Yes, I did. I just mentioned Sian. Is she not in Penman Mawr? That's where I went on my Welsh diversion.
1: Shout out to Sian. Happy birthday for Sunday.
0: Happy birthday for Sunday, Sian.
1: That's from Colin. He's tuned in with his most gorgeous wife, Rachel, in Whitstable.
0: Fabulous. We like Whitstable. It has oysters and benches. Mr. Dave Malone, our insect expert up in the Wirral. He's punched the Facebook. Lovely to have you there, if you're there, Dave. Elle from Musical Chairs. Thank you. Tim in New Zealand has punched the face block. Don't know if he's listening. And that's about it. Radio Northern Beaches, which is probably Andy G. I'll just say Andy G had his first anniversary show this evening before ours, Strangers in Paradise. We've got the 200th show of Crescent Swells on After Us at 10:30. And also the show that used to be on After Us, Mr. Dave Howell's Music for Beaches, he's celebrating his 300th show on Sunday, although broadcasting on 2UE. You know, he moved to 2UE another radio station. So Dave, who did Music for Beaches after us, he took the show over to somewhere else, to 2UE. He's been doing his show from
1: 2UE.
0: Yeah, I think not 2UE.
1: No.
0: What's the one? 2SE. Anyway, it's the community station that they've just withdrawn the funding from, and they may shut it.
1: Oh, great.
0: Hopefully not. But anyway, he has other outlets. I think that's it.
1: Just like to give a call out to Tim in the East Islands. He is listening. He's tucked up in bed already. He's in Nelson tonight.
0: Oh, that's nice.
1: He's got a very early start, so he's not going to last the distance.
0: Yes, he will lull you to sleep.
1: But he did say that I asked him, I said, how was Split Enz? He went and saw Split Enz
0: Saturday. Oh, yeah, how was that?
1: And he said, great, such professionals, brilliant entertainers. Neil carried Tim, but the overall experience was great.
0: Yeah, I reckon that would be right. I've seen pictures from it. It looked like they were having a great time. They've got the crazy hair on and everything, you know.
1: Yeah, why not? Jeez, it would have been fun. So, yeah, Tim, if as usual, mate, you know, get a sleep with our lovely
0: dulcet tones in your ear hole.
1: Precisely, you know, sending you to sleep and catch up on Sunday when you get home, mate, in the shed. We've got Jess in Italy. He is tuned in. Oh my God, he's just politely pointed out that he's been working now for 40 years. Yeah, fair enough.
0: Been working for 40 years.
1: Oh, he worked before, in his company. He's been working for 40 years now in his company. It's his 40th anniversary.
0: He's saying that's enough. Is it time to go?
1: That's always time to go, isn't it?
0: Two SER is the community station.
1: They've been around for years.
0: I know, yeah, yeah.
1: They're one of the first.
0: Yeah, I think Macquarie's just withdrawn the funding or something. So
1: yeah,
0: they're actually
1: quite large.
0: Yeah, yeah, that's why he went. Yeah, yeah. So they're on a knife edge. Apparently, at the moment.
1: Oh, I'm sure the government. I'm sure Chris Minns will pop in and give them some money.
0: Well, that's the thing, isn't it? It's unlikely it will. If you do remember Music for Beaches, by the way, Mr. Dave will be playing a 2-hour set between 2 and 4 at the Seventh Day Brewery on Sunday. So you can go along and listen to some live Music for Beaches.
1: This Sunday.
0: Unfortunately, I'm at a hi-fi event all afternoon.
1: Where are you?
0: I'm going up to Mona Vale, to the place that used to be Sydney Hi-Fi, Mona Vale. Yeah. Mixed Place, and Cricks are doing a load of demos up at Mixed New Place.
1: On the corner?
0: No, he's left there now. Sydney Hi-Fi Mona Vale isn't there anymore. Oh, he's opened a dedicated place in Belrose.
1: In Belrose. Is that where you're going?
0: That's where I'm going. Yeah.
1: Oh, okay. Fair enough. I always found when you went to that shop, you had to have lots of money.
0: Well, it's true of most hi-fi shops,
1: yes,
0: too.
1: Yes, unfortunately, yes.
0: They're not our cheapies. You've got to tip for $20, second-hand vinyl. They did at least have a second-hand vinyl rack.
1: Yeah, that's true.
0: So there was always something you could flick through.
1: That's true. I got a message from Agent Prune Smuggler. He's in Singapore still.
0: Oh.
1: He will be catching up on the non-existent podcast. 1986 should be a cracker. Looking forward to it.
0: Indeed.
1: What are you doing in Singapore, mate? I thought you gave that all up. They recruited you again.
0: Yeah.
1: They've recruited him again, I think.
0: He's just like, you know, keeping the seaways open.
1: Yeah. We've got Peter and Jesse are listening from Green Valley.
0: Greetings, Green Valley.
1: Out west in Sydney. I hope you enjoy 1986, Peter. Dare I ask, Peter, what fond musical memories do you have of 1986?
0: Well, last time you asked him that, he told you something, then you roundly criticised him for what he said.
1: Well, it didn't make sense.
0: I doubt he's going to be forwarding many new ideas.
1: That's why I'm asking you.
0: You've got to watch it. You've got to say the right thing, Peter.
1: That's why I'm asking you, mate. Just think long enough. Hard before you answer. So that's about it. Anybody else listening, please give us a call, and we're more than happy to call you out. And if you're a new listener, definitely give us a call and get in contact, and we'll give you the new listener jingle, and
0: Excellent.
1: Your life will be near complete.
0: Well, my brother-in-law certainly isn't listening, because the Comeback Male Voice Choir is currently travelling to Belfast on tour. So that's where my brother-in-law is.
1: Oh, lovely.
0: Have a fab time.
1: I imagine so. He'll be having Guinness for breakfast then.
0: They will be singing their Guinnesses everywhere they go.
1: Excellent.
0: Yeah, absolutely.
1: Well done. Okay, let's play some music.
0: What we got?
1: I'm going to go with World Shut Your Mouth.
0: Oh, Shut Your Mouth, Mr. Julian.
1: Yeah, Mr. Julian. His very first single from his third album that was released in 1987, St. Julian, but the single came out in September 1986. It got to number 19 on the UK charts and number 84 in the US, and the highest...
0: Well, that's not bad in the US, actually.
1: Yeah, the highest singles of both charts. Julian Cope said that the success he achieved with the song, I hated it, hated being a pop star, I hated the arseholes, I hated the fact, it's that what Smithy, Mark E. Smith from The Fall said, that all the English bands act like peasants with free milk, all their belligerence went and they turned into forelock tugging grill heads as soon as they were around record company types. Yeah, I suppose they would.
0: Oh, I see,
1: Yeah, get the funding to make another record, I suppose.
0: Well, but they rip you off so much. Well, no, I've got a story of that.
1: Yeah, they totally rip you off. So, anyway, I love Julian Cope. Always have, always will. I was looking at his the discography of Julian Cope.
0: Oh, yeah.
1: I've got about a quarter, if I'm lucky. he's just constantly. Continually still releasing stuff. He's fantastic. From 1986, Julian Cope, World Shut Your Mouth.

0: Fabulous. Julian Cope, September 1986. World, shut your mouth. And I was just thinking, that'd be a great Trumpy, you know, campaign song.
1: Campaign song.
0: Yeah, yes. It'd be great, wouldn't it?
1: It would, wouldn't it? Yeah. We like that, yes. Let's do that. Let's open it up for all the politicians. Why not, indeed? Here's a cover version of a 1985 song that was originally recorded by Carol Chapman. It was written by Chuck Lorre, who does all the sitcoms. But in 1986...

0: Debbie Harry, of course. She was French kissing in the USA. Not Blondie, just Debbie Harry. She'd been looking after Chris for a while at that point because he wasn't doing too well. But that was, yeah, it was written by Chuck Lorre. I don't know if you know all the sitcoms, like he did Dharma and Greg, the load of sitcoms. And at the end of the show, they put up a board saying Chuck Lorre Productions. And then he writes, he writes a load of words on the board, like a whole story each time, so you can freeze frame it and like read a whole page of stuff that he writes different on the end of every show. That's Chuck Lorre Productions.
1: Okay.
0: So anyway, he wrote that song before he started doing sitcoms.
1: Fair enough.
0: And that was from Rock Bird, Debbie Harry's album in 1986. It was a single in November.
1: Good to see. You ever heard of the Flatmates?
0: The Flatmates, a band?
1: Yeah.
0: No.
1: They came from British indie band. They came from Bristol. Where's Bristol?
0: Bristol West, south of Wales, on the other side of the
1: They came from
0: Bristol Channel.
1: I discovered them when I was living in London, and every time I saw one of their singles, I grabbed it. They never released an album. So I've got all these great Flatmate singles, but they never released an album until like 1980. They split up in they formed in 1985 and they split up in 1989, and they released like half a dozen singles. And well, I got the Janice Long Sessions. I got the Janice Long Sessions and half a dozen singles, but they never released an album until like 2020.
0: Which was what, a compilation of all the old stuff?
1: Or, I know. 1989, there was a CD called Love and Death, which was all the singles put together. Never been able to find that. And in 2005, the hits, mixes and demos. That's a double CD. Again, you can find it, but they want ridiculous money for it. So, anyway, I've got the singles. These guys are great. I've always loved the Flatmates. They should have been huge, but, you know, for whatever reason, they weren't. This is their very first single from 1986, The Flatmates, I Could Be in Heaven.

0: That cloud looks just like the tree at the bottom of our garden.
1: That cloud looks like an old man's tail.
2: That cloud looks like Commulus Castellus.
3: That cloud is nothing but trouble.
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2: That cloud looks like one of those brown shiny things.
3: That cloud looks like snow.
4: No, it doesn't.
0: This cloud looks like rain.
1: This cloud looks like, oh, one of those things.
2: That cloud looks like one of those brown shiny things.
3: That cloud looks like snow.
4: No, it doesn't.
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1: Old Tom Bombadil lay upon the pillow, sweeter than goldberry, quieter than the willow, snugger than the badger folk or the barrow dwellers, slept like a humming top, snored like a bellows.

0: Fabulous shop assistants from Scotland.
1: Scotland.
0: From Scotland.
1: They did the accents.
0: That was their third single, their very first single from 1986 called Safety Net, and it was recorded with John Peel. And as I was just telling Jez, it's the wonderful Alex Taylor who was the lead singer. And again, like the shop assistants were only around for like 4 years. And then she left and went and became the motorcycle boy, which I play every chance I get here. And unfortunately, it was revealed in 2020 that she had died in 2005 without anybody knowing, which is really quite sad because I mean, I love the motorcycle boy and the shop assistants are great. And I was just showing Jez the single. I bought that at the record Notting Hill Record Exchange for 25p downstairs. And I went looking this week, and if you can find it on eBay, you've got to pay a minimum of like $75 for it.
2: Hooray!
0: Now. So I've always loved the shop assistants. They're great. And before that?
2: That was three in a row. Yes, indeed. Before that was the 12-inch meteorological mix of Kate Bush's The Big Sky. So The Hounds of Love came out the year before, but the singles were still running out in 1986, and the 12-inch of The Big Sky came out there. The bass is played by Youth on that, and I did check the didgeridoo was not Rolf Harris. It was Paddy Bush.
0: Oh, thank God for that. And before that was the fabulous Flatmates from Bristol. The Flatmates, I Could Be in Heaven. So we had three girls in a row.
2: Three girls in a row, absolutely. Although they were three boys and one girl, he said.
0: Yeah.
2: That's a girl. All girl
0: singers.
2: Absolutely. I'm going back to the boys now. This is one from Mr. Bill. It was in his poem. Mr. Dave Lee Roth had his debut studio album out in 1986.
0: Is he heavy metal? He's not really
2: Dave Lee
0: heavy.
2: Roth, no, he came out of Van Halen, which is rock.
0: Yeah,
2: it's not
0: like,
2: heavy metal.
0: He's like hair metal.
2: No, it's not metal at all. No, just, Dave Lee Roth, no. Not remotely the metal. There's no stud in sight. It's a no stud, no leather, not metal. All denim, Dave Lee Roth. He'd done that fantastic EP with Just a Gigolo and the California Girls on the year before. This was his debut album. Got a whole new band together. He got one of the drummer, Greg Bissonette, who ended up in Ringo Starr's All-Star Band, Billy Sheehan on bass, and Steve Vai on guitar. He is the most insanely good guitarist, played with Frank Zappa. That nails you, doesn't it? He's the well equal of Eddie Van Halen, and he starts off this single from 1986, Going Crazy, Dave Lee Roth.

0: there, Mr. Dave Lee Roth. He did three singles in 1986, one in 87, from the Eat 'em and Smile album. Came out in 86. Dave Lee Roth.
1: Colin's just contacted me and said Steve Vai is awesome. He was in the Fun Crossroads in 1986 playing a guitar playing devil. Great film.
0: Film
1: Crossroads.
0: Yeah.
1: Oh, right.
0: Of course he did. Yes.
1: He was guitar playing devil. Film, not fun. The Fun cross of film. He was in the film Crossroads.
0: Yeah, and Mr. Bill says Dave Lee Roth tended to be put under the glam metal banner, but he was really just rock.
1: Yeah.
0: Which absolutely was. It's just rock, you know. It's a crazy guitarist going and going off. Of course it's rock. Rock and roll.
1: Is he still around?
0: Who?
1: David Lee Roth. Are they still
0: But he never really took off post Van Halen. He sort of had two albums and then I don't know what he's been doing since.
1: He doesn't need to do anything, basically. All right.
0: I'm sure he'd want to. He's got an ego the size of a planet, you know.
1: God, he'd be too old now. He'd be hitting 70 now.
0: He wouldn't care. He'd be out there.
1: He'd be hitting 70 now, mate. Okay.
0: He is 71.
1: Jez was just very, very happy that I'm playing this, and he was so happy that I bought this. The fantastic The Wedding Present. Their second single. It doesn't make sense. No, was it? I've got it down as their second single. Their first single, Go Out and Get 'em Boy, came out in 1985. Second single was You Should Always Keep in Touch with Your Friends, came out in 1986. I'm playing the B-side, which is This Boy Can Wait.

we could laugh and tell jokes all night long. Another glass and I'm sure I could explain. But did you maybe guess that I thought too

0: The one, the only, the fantastic Wedding Present. Their second single came out in 1986. You should always keep in touch with your friends. And the B-side was that This Boy Can Wait.
1: Fine.
0: Love it.
1: Jolly good. I've just been reading up on Mr. Dave Lee Roth's going crazy history. I had no idea. He did all right solo. He ended up replacing Howard Stern on radio.
0: Did he?
1: Yeah, and he was on for 4 months and it ended in a lawsuit because of something he said. So he was only on for 4 months. But in 2007, he rejoined Van Halen. I had no idea he was back in Van Halen for another 13 years.
0: Oh, right, okay.
1: And they only split up in 2020.
0: Okay.
1: So, yeah, he's 71 now, but he was in Van Halen until he was 66.
0: I just hope he's not, you know, dressed as he was like.
1: Well, I hope he wasn't
0: 40...
1: jumping off and doing the splits when he was 66.
0: 66 or something. Oh, God, no, that'd be scary.
1: Bit scary. And, yeah, for their last album before Eddie's death, he says he now has a band doing Van Halen and solo stuff, but it's very cheesy, looks like a leather-encrusted game show host, says Mr. Bill. And, yeah, Stevie Vai was playing Jack Butler in Crossroads, who sold his soul to the devil and challenged guitarists for their souls on the devil's behalf. Goodness me. I don't really need any introduction to this. Frankie Goes to Hollywood had gone crazy in 84 with Welcome to the Pleasure Dome. Welcome to the Pleasure Dome was a single in 85 after the album. And in 86, they still hadn't got to Liverpool. They were having a hell of a time with the Liverpool sessions, recording sessions. Trevor Horn had dropped out. He'd given up on them. Steve Lipson, the mixing guy, was doing all the recording. Holly wasn't in it. He was not turning up. Something was going on. The band gave up on him. They asked Simon Le Bon to join the band to record on Liverpool and somebody else as well. But Holly actually came back and finished it. It turned out Holly's boyfriend was seriously ill. That's why he was not engaged. But he didn't tell anyone at the time.
0: Tell anybody.
1: So he got terrible, you know, the band turned against him.
0: It would have been 88, 89, Holly's debut album came out.
1: Yes.
0: Which I've got.
1: Yeah, yeah. He left straight after Liverpool.
0: Yeah, yeah. Which I've got. It's a fine album.
1: Yeah.
0: So, yeah. It's Holly Johnson. So.
1: Exactly. So in between, the year before Liverpool came out, so the year between Welcome to the Pleasure Dome and Liverpool, they put out the single Rage Hard, which was great. It was the best thing on Liverpool, I think. And
0: Liverpool was pretty
1: Liverpool tailed off, yeah, absolutely. Yeah. In fact, Trevor Horn had to come back to remix it all. It was such a mess. He spent £500,000 remixing it, and the band had to sell at least 1 million copies before they were going to make any money at all, because they'd spent so much money making it, and they probably wouldn't have got to 1 million on that one. However, at least we have Rage Hard.
2: We're rats in a cage, suicide, a go-go.

0: it was nearly 18 months after their previous single, Welcome to the Pleasure Dome. It was 2 months before the album Liverpool came out. So that was August 86, Rage Hard, Frankie. Oh, I know what I was going to tell you.
1: What are you going to tell me?
0: The Animals are coming on tour. Imagine seeing the Animals
1: joking?
0: From the 60s. They're here in November. They're playing the Factory Theatre on the 15th of November. Guess how many Animals there are in the Animals.
1: One.
0: Yes, which one?
1: The lead singer.
0: No, it's not Eric Burden.
1: It's not Eric.
0: No.
1: Who is it?
0: It's the drummer.
1: Oh, you're joking.
0: The drummer, John Steele, is his sole remaining original member, although Mickey Gallagher on keyboards did join in the mid-60s. So
1: because he'd be 80-plus.
0: Oh, I don't know. Yeah, so it'd getting on,
1: be.
0: Wouldn't they?
1: 85.
0: Yeah, on. Yeah, absolutely. Eric
1: drummer.
0: Burden does still do stuff, but yeah. he's not touring with the Animals.
1: Yeah. So it'd be just all young kids pretending to be Animals.
0: Yeah, two younger kids. One joined in the 2000s, and the other is brand new on bass, but the lead guitarist has been with them for 10 years.
1: Well, how can they call themselves the Animals, though?
0: Oh, you only need one, don't you? You need one and the legal right, don't you? That's enough. But anyway, if you love your Animals, there you go. It's the House of the Rising Sun tour. What a surprise.
1: What a surprise. I'm going to, where am I going? I'm going to November 1986.
0: I was going to say, we're going to 1986 all night.
1: 1986 from the fourth studio album, Brotherhood, from New Order. Brotherhood came out in 1986. And the single released was Bizarre Love Triangle.

0: Clearwater, 1986, from their fourth album, Brotherhood. I'm pretty sure that was the very first single that came off Bizarre Love Triangle.
1: Who cares?
0: Absolutely.
1: I enjoyed that one.
0: I love it.
1: I'm always worried when you play New Order and stuff. But
0: why? New Order's great. New Order's great.
1: I don't know. I just mix it in with all your other indie stuff. I always find it's just frightening. You know? Sometimes it educates me. Sometimes it alarms me.
0: Sometimes it frightens you. Sometimes it educates me. Sometimes it frightens me.
1: Sometimes I have to leave the room. But, very good. I am going to Talk. It's not a million miles away, particularly the way they started. No. But this stage, it was a colour of spring in 1986. They'd thrown all their synthesizers away. Not doing that anymore. It was all acoustic instruments and organs and stuff. Yep. Mark Hollis did get a Mellotron out from this. And you know the Mellotron. Do you know about the Mellotron?
0: Yeah.
1: What the Mellotron is?
0: You love the Mellotrons.
1: I love them with their prog rocks, keyboard.
0: Who was the first band in America to have a Mellotron?
1: I don't know. Who was it?
0: The Monkees.
1: Is that right? Yeah. There you go. I was looking up the history of the Mellotron. If you don't know the Mellotron was a small keyboard instrument, and under every key was a tape player, a tape loop, which would play when you pressed the button. So you would literally, they would go out and record a choir singing A, then a choir singing A sharp, then a choir singing B, and then when you press the keys, you'd get three choirs.
0: But we're talking the 60s, so it would have definitely been a tape.
1: It was always a tape. The Mellotron was always a tape. You can get Mellotron emulators now. I've got one. Right. But the original ones were all tape. They had flute tape, strings tape.
0: How many keys on a Mellotron?
1: Oh, it was short, so I'd say maybe 30. You couldn't press more than three, otherwise it would slow down.
0: So there was basically 30 cassette players underneath each.
1: Exactly that, yeah.
0: Inside.
1: Well, 30 real players.
0: Yeah.
1: Quarter-inch tape.
0: Oh, wow, God.
1: So, and they had a flute set and a string set and a choir set. They're most amazing things. They were invented in Birmingham. I had no idea. I just read this week. Most exciting. The Mark I came out in 1963, and amongst the early Mellotron owners, before they were adopted by prog rock or indeed the Monkees, the biggest fans of it were Princess Margaret, Peter Sellers, King Hussein of Jordan, and Scientology founder L. Ron Hubbard, who installed one in their Church of Scientology office in St. Hill Manor in London. These were, apparently Princess Margaret loved it. Lord Snowden hated it, but Princess Margaret would play the Mellotron all the time. It's freaking weird, isn't it?
0: She was off a nut half the time.
1: Yeah, well, you know, yes, exactly. Have a beer, play the Mellotron. That's a great way to spend the evening. So anyway, Talk, Mark Hollis gets it out for this track. Third single from the album in May 1986. They had got a few people in. Robbie McIntosh again is here. We heard him earlier. David Rhodes from Peter Gabriel's band was in. And this is the song, Give It Up. It's so good.

0: give it up. Don't give it up, Mark. We love it. Talk Talk from The Colour of Spring. What an album The Colour of Spring is. I might get that out over the weekend and play it through my valve amp that's visiting at the moment. I have a Polish valve amp, which is very exciting and sounds gorgeous.
1: You're showing off now, Jason.
0: Yeah, I'm saying it's going away again. It's going away next Thursday, but I'm loving it while
1: it's staying. I think you should lose it.
0: Lose? I could hardly pick it up. It's about the heaviest thing I've ever taken upstairs.
1: How many watts is it?
0: That's a very good question. It's about 100. It's a lot for a valve amp. It's like 120 watts.
1: Seriously?
0: Yeah. It's a serious thing.
1: Oh, you definitely need to lose it.
0: Seriously. It was sent specially from Poland for me, but the guy who distributes it showed it, wouldn't give it to me, took it to the show, showed it at the show, then gave it to me, wants it back.
1: It's no brainer.
0: So the other amp I had in last week was Musical Fidelity's enormously powerful Class AB M6XI, which has just come out, which is even more expensive, but is solid state.
1: But that was good.
0: Well, it's weird because it was unbreakable. You could turn the most complex music up as loud as you like, and it was never going to stop. Wow. You know, it was absolutely great for that. But then you put this valve amp on, and I just kept playing song after song. In fact, I went up because it was making too much bass. So I went upstairs to turn it down while it was warming. I wasn't listening; I was just warming it up, and I ended up there for 2.5 hours just because I couldn't stop listening.
1: Oh, you lead a hard life, Jez.
0: I do. It's a hard life, isn't it? Tough job listening to valve amps.
1: It is. Okay, I'm going to play one of my favourite singles of 1986. It was released in August 1986. The one, the only, the fantastic Midnight Oil, Peter Garrett, The Dead Heart.

0: The fabulous one and only Midnight Oil, 1986, The Dead Heart. And for everybody overseas wondering what the hell that song's about, the song deals with the mistreatment of Indigenous Australians and the non-recognition of Indigenous cultures in Australia, and was part of the efforts to raise awareness of Australia's stolen generations, the forcible removal of Australian Aboriginal children from their families between 1909 and the 1970s.
1: Hurrah! But then we had a vote to recognise the Indigenous people of Australia, didn't we? So that was all right. We all got together and had a vote and said no.
0: Yeah, pathetic.
1: So you can't be recognised in the Constitution.
0: It's just unbelievable.
1: It's a deep embarrassment to the Australian nation. We do apologise to the rest of the world and, of course, to the Indigenous people of Australia.
0: Unbelievable.
1: Absolutely. I played Chrissie Hynde at the top of the show.
0: Yeah, it did.
1: Now I'm playing the man who was married to Chrissie Hynde back in 1986, her husband.
0: I could never see what... They made such a weird couple.
1: Yeah, that was a rock and roll couple, I suppose.
0: So
1: they didn't last that long. It was 6 years before Patsy Kensit came along.
0: He was a foot shorter than her.
1: I suppose he was, wasn't he? He was a short guy, wasn't he? Jim Kerr.
0: He was a foot shorter.
1: Maybe he likes it that height.
0: That'd
1: be quite good with Chrissie Hynde, wouldn't it?
0: Yeah.
1: I don't know. Anyway, January 86, the second of four singles from their seventh album, Once Upon a Time. Supposedly influenced by Sly and the Family Stone, this song. They'd just become massive because of the Breakfast Club and Don't You Forget About Me and all that. So there was a lot of pressure on them at the time. Are they just forever going to be the band from that movie?
0: Yeah.
1: Or can they go on and do something big? This was one of the key songs for them for doing that. And it's seen as a sort of a gospel song, but it's secular. It's very secular, humanist anthem. He says it's about self-belief and personal integrity. Thank you, Mr. Jim Kerr. We need a bit of that. Sanctify yourself.

0: Simple Minds and Sanctify Yourself from the Glittering Prize. No, it's not from Glittering Prize, is it? Whatever was around then. It was a single in January 1986. I was going to mention Robert Fripp turns 80 tomorrow. He has the same birthday as my aunt, May the 16th. And on YouTube, if you go to Robert Fripp's, if you're a Robert Fripp fan, go to Robert Fripp's YouTube, and he seems to have a whole talk set up to release over the next week of things he said to an audience. It's not clear what it is because he hasn't released it yet, but it looks as if it could be fun if you like what Robert Fripp does and says.
1: He's married to Toya. Are they still doing
0: they're still doing a lot of the Sunday stuff. Yeah. Oh, there was one I meant to send you. Oh, who was it? What song was it they were doing? You'd love it. Anyway, yeah, that stuff's still there. So Robert Fripp fans, go and check out his YouTube starting tomorrow, his birthday.
1: Okay, I've just realised, just I'm about to play a song now.
0: That's what we're here for.
1: That's what we're here for. That was released as a single in March 1986.
0: Good.
1: And Rick Wakeman is on piano.
0: Excellent. Even better.
1: Even better, yeah. Rick Wakeman's on piano. David Bowie.
0: Oh, is it Bowie? Another one. What's the other one? Go on.
1: Absolute Beginners.
0: Ah.
1: The movie was crap. Unfortunately, it was crap.
0: I was reading this week that it's actually held up well. Because they're showing it in Sydney in a couple of weeks.
1: Are they?
0: I remember watching it years ago. I thought that when I saw it, I thought it was a bit stupid. But you know what it is with these things. Sometimes they look better later.
1: Yeah, maybe I need to rewatch it again.
0: Give it a go.
1: Supposedly, it was one of the most expensive musicals of all time made in England. And supposedly English don't know how to make musicals or something. That's what I was reading. And I thought, what? But anyway, I remember watching it and didn't think much of it at all. But I've always loved this song. Virgin wanted to release the song before the movie came out, but they didn't because the movie hadn't come out. So there was big balls up all around.
0: Oh, yeah. Yeah, it's on at the Opera House on the 31st.
1: Okay, well, maybe I should watch it again. And David Bowie is in the movie. So
0: Okay,
1: going to watch it again. Yeah, see what happens. Released March 1986, the one, the only, the fantastic David Bowie. I love this song. Turn your volume up nice and loud. Absolute Beginners.

0: Absolutely fantastic. Absolute beginners. How long has it been since you've heard that? Long, long time.
1: Yeah, no, a while. But, you know, it does come up every now and then. Absolute beginners. You know, you hear it around.
0: I love it. I love that song. Always have.
1: So we're both going to watch the movie over the weekend.
0: Yeah.
1: Because it's on SBS.
0: It's on SBS here in Australia. So, yeah, I'm going to watch it again. I remember I went to the cinema in England to watch it, and I wasn't impressed.
1: Yeah, yeah, I saw it in London.
0: Okay, so yeah, okay, but I'll give it another go. So
1: I was in London by then. I was just trying to work out where I was in 86, because at the beginning of 86, I was still in Birmingham on the Dole, living in a house in Hall Green, busking in the Birmingham Bullring for money. And then we moved down to London during 86, I think, and moved into Muswell Hill, and then Tooting. Tooting. Hello, I'm Tooting from Tooting.
0: Tooting. Yeah, absolutely beginners. Absolutely fantastic.
1: Fabulous. We were just discussing the fake vinyl found in London this week. There's been a raid by the City of London Police. They've uncovered a stash of hundreds of fake albums worth an estimated 260,000 Beatles, whatever, and so forth. And we're just wondering how you get fake vinyl. I mean, how do you make it? So has it got stuff on, or are they copying it off a CD onto a vinyl, or what? What are they doing?
0: I imagine they're copying it off CDs, I imagine.
1: Yeah.
0: You hope.
1: So Stu and I were thinking, well, we don't buy second-hand vinyl that costs more than a couple of bucks anyway, so
0: Precisely,
1: we ain't going to get caught with that one.
0: No.
1: But, yeah, that's shocking. So there's, you know, people buying Taylor Swift albums, you know, that's the biggest-selling albums of the year at the moment, the Taylor Swift, on vinyl and stuff. So it's...
0: Three of them in the last year. I've bought Taylor Swift albums for like a dollar, CDs.
1: Yeah, yeah.
0: And the cheapest I sold it for was like $20.
1: Whee!
0: So yeah,
1: happy suckers. Days. They'll buy anything, won't they? Love it. And now it's time. It's a quick one. Only four for the Deadpool from Mr. Bill, our chief undertaker. Let's see who has died. Jack Douglas, not that Jack Douglas, an American record producer known for his work with John Lennon and Yoko Ono, Patti Smith, Cheap Trick, Aerosmith, and the New York Dolls. So a stellar career for Mr. Jack Douglas, music producer. He has passed on. Mr. Dean Meehan, he was merely a guitar and drum tech for the Canadian prog rock band Saga, but he's tuned his last tom-tom and departed the stage. Mr. Clarence Carter, blind Alabama soul singer and producer, he had a string of hits in the 60s. He's passed away after stage 4 prostate cancer. He's remembered for his 1968 song Slip Away, a horny novelty Christmas song called Backdoor Santa. I don't know what's going on there. And then Patches in 1970, Clarence Carter. And the last one, French singer and actress Claudine Longet, married to Andy Williams until 1975. They were very good friends with Robert Kennedy and his wife. In the 60s, she appeared in Hogan's Heroes, Alias Smith and Jones, The Andy Williams Show, and she co-starred with Peter Sellers in The Party. And also sang stuff, some dodgy stuff in 77 when she accidentally shot her boyfriend. She ended up marrying her lawyer who got her off.
0: Yeah, as you do.
1: And, but now she's gone, aged 84. Thank you, Mr. Bill, for the Deadpool. We like telling people who has gone.
0: I'd just like to quickly jump in here, Jez, and say Clarence Carter.
1: Clarence Carter.
0: I know him from the 1984 12-inch single of Baby, I Need Your Lovin'.
1: Oh.
0: Which... I played and we did a wedding show because of that song.
1: Oh, do you remember that? Yes, and I do, yes.
0: Anne's daughter was getting married and I said, well, okay, let's do a wedding show. And my first song I thought of was

0: Baby I Need Your Lovin' by Clarence Carter, the 12-inch version, so to this day I still love.
1: I bet you didn't even know that had happened, that he was being played on Australian radio in his final year.
0: In his final years, there you go.
1: Marvellous.
0: We're still playing you, Clarence.
1: That's it. In thanks to Mr. Bill, I will play a song by Motorhead from 1986. And Motorhead were in a mess in 1986. They'd argued with their record company, Bronze, and ended up in a lawsuit with them, so they didn't have a record company in 1986. Electropast. This is Lemmy talking. Electropast, MCA past, CBS past, Epic past, Chrysalis past, everybody past. I wish we sold as many albums as we do T-shirts, says Lemmy. In England, it was pretty well over for us as far as selling albums was concerned. So they started. They actually won the lawsuit with Bronze, and they took the money to start their own record label, GWR, and they released the Orgasmatron album, their seventh, in 1986. This was the single, Deaf Forever.

0: Motorhead having fun on the Orgasmatron album, the single Deaf Forever in 1986. That was the first album that had two guitarists, had Phil Wizzo Campbell and Michael Wurzel Burston. Wurzel, he was called Wurzel, not because he was from the West Country, because he looked like Wurzel Gummidge when he was in the army, apparently. And the only full Motorhead album with Phil, Pete Gill on the drums. There you go, Motorhead.
1: Lemmy, he's a legend.
2: Lemmy
1: the legend. Is there any one way to follow that, Chiz?
0: What's that?
1: The one, the only fantastic Jesus and Mary Chain.
0: Again? What?
1: Again.
0: You played one already?
1: No, I didn't. Not tonight.
0: Oh, no, it was a wedding present, wasn't it?
1: No, not tonight.
0: Oh, God.
1: This is beautiful.
0: Oh, okay.
1: That was very, very,
0: Yeah, I agree. It was Bill's choice, yes.
1: Which is great. I mean, I loved it. I love Libby. I think that man's a legend. I think it's excellent.
0: Somebody said it sounded like Crazy Horses, which does.
1: Yes,
0: it
1: does. Yeah, Colin Whitstable reckons it sounded like Crazy Horses, which it does.
0: It does a bit, yeah.
1: It does a bit, yeah. Yes, and Jesus and Mary Chain, their first couple of albums are, the feedback is just, singles and albums, the feedback is just out there, crazy.
0: But this one's nice.
1: This is beautiful.
0: Lovely. It's acoustic.
1: It's Jesus and Mary Chain. They had no albums. They just released one single only in July 1986, and it's called Some Candy Talking.

0: Fabulous. Decent Mary Chain, Some Candy Talking, and one and only single released in 1986.
1: You were quite right. That was very listenable.
2: Beautiful.
1: Well recorded.
0: Gorgeous.
1: No distortion. Lovely.
0: It was banned by BBC One.
1: Was it?
0: DJ Mike Smith banned it.
1: Why?
0: Oh, because it was supposedly heroin use. Had absolutely nothing to do with drugs.
1: Is that just because it sounds a bit like heroin by Lou Reed? You know,
0: BBC One, Mike Smith banned it. But have no fear, John Peel got it into the festive top 50 at number 9.
1: Oh. They've had to sack their breakfast DJ host, BBC Radio One, haven't they?
0: Recently?
1: So somebody else has taken over the breakfast show for reasons that are we can't quite talk about because they're not quite public.
0: Tell me off air.
1: Scandal. Scandal it is. Here is a song written by Randy Newman on his album Sail Away in 1972, but it was re-recorded in 1986 by Joe Cocker for his album Cocker, and it was featured in the 1986 Adrian Lyne film 8 9 1/2 Weeks during Kim Basinger's striptease scene, and that was also on his video, so it helped the single along a little.
0: That would help.
1: From 9 1/2 Weeks, BJ sang a fine version of this at Rod's 50th birthday with the Rockets. He did.
0: He kept his clothes on, I hope.
1: He did. He kept his clothes on.
0: Thank God for that.
1: He managed not to attack that nice Mr. Allen on guitar all evening. It was all a lovely evening for Rod's 50th birthday. Joe Cocker, 1986. Yeah, we can play this when I get home, if you like, D. This is You Can Leave Your Hat On.

0: Mr. Joe Cocker bringing back happy memories with You Can Leave Your Hat On. Reports coming in from DY that there are helicopters whirling around for the last hour. So obviously something going down in DY.
1: God.
0: Some more bikes been stolen from the front. We have e-bikes stolen from the front every night.
1: Oh, God, wouldn't surprise me.
0: They're all whizzing around, they are. Going on the golf courses. Lovely.
1: It's a scary suburb, that DY.
0: DY, yeah, but yeah. The prices are good. Prices are down and staying down in DY.
1: Oh, don't even go there.
0: What?
1: The judge
0: Coles
1: on Coles today.
0: Is there a result?
1: Just let loose.
0: Coles.
1: Yeah, on Coles.
0: Excellent.
1: Yeah, but the point is, you know, last year alone, Coles made like $1 billion profit.
0: Yeah, and they got fined $60,000 or something.
1: Yeah,
0: for it,
1: pathetic. You know? So
0: great.
1: If that's the case, dream on. But supposedly this judge, and he's about to do Woolworths too at the same time.
0: Yeah.
1: Fingers crossed, he's just going to bugger it. Give him a $1 billion fine or something or other, but
0: excellent. Well, this is like Bunnings, isn't it? They got told they were wrong, then they appeal, and it lasts for 2 years, and they get off.
1: Yeah, they get off. So
0: because they've got very expensive lawyers.
1: Precisely. And 90% of the idiots who shop there on a regular basis don't care. It's local and it's really good. Anyway,
0: I must say, Coles in DY has totally screwed things up by making the aisles the entire length of the shop with no middle aisle to move around. So now if you go down the wrong aisle, it's like you clock about 4,000 steps just doing a shop.
1: And you can't turn around because there's no room.
0: No.
1: Yeah.
0: What?
1: Yeah.
0: They're wide aisles. But, the entire length of the shop before you can go into the next aisle.
1: Next one.
0: Shit house. Yes.
1: Madness. Were we mentioning Steve Vai?
0: Stevie Vai, yeah.
1: Stevie Vai?
0: Guitarist.
1: Okay, well, Stevie Vai is playing on this song.
0: There you go.
1: This is
0: Stevie Vai night.
1: This is a Stevie Vai night. This is one of my favourite songs of 1986. The song was written about apartheid South Africa, specifically about Nelson Mandela. It was also written about the alleged Royal Ulster Constabulary interrogation techniques such as electric torture.
0: Right.
1: Fair enough. The one, the only, the fantastic legend, absolute legend, and that he is, John Lydon, Peel Public Image Limited, Rise.

0: the one, the only legend that he is, John Lydon, Pill, Rise, from the album, if it came out on the vinyl, it was on the CD, it was called CD. And supposedly you can get it as an MP3 and it's called MP3.
1: That makes sense. But it wasn't only John Lydon, because the cast was on that, isn't it? We're just looking at the people on that album.
0: Stevie Vai on guitar, Richie Sakamoto.
1: Richie bloody Sakamoto was playing Fairlight on that track.
0: You've got Ginger Baker on drums, but not on that track. Tony Williams was on the drums.
1: Tony Williams was a freaking drummer for Miles Davis.
0: Yeah.
1: Isn't like a legendary jazz guy?
0: Yep. I mean, you know, it's fantastic. It's John Lydon, enough said.
1: Yeah.
0: Absolutely fantastic. Fabulous. I've always loved that song.
1: Talking of Fairlights, you can't get more Fairlights than this track. The Art of Noise. The Art of Noise had also had a fight with ZTT, not specifically with Trevor Horn, but with Paul Morley, mainly. They weren't getting on with. So Ann Dudley, J.J. Zekelic, and Gary Langan all moved off to China Records for their next album. The album was called Invisible Silence, but this was one of the singles was, I don't know whether they took Trevor Horn's Fairlight with him. Trevor Horn had one of the first Fairlights in the UK.
0: That's right.
1: And I don't know whether they took that with them, but they had two hits off the single. One of them was with Max Headroom on Paranoimia, and the other one was with Duane Eddy and the Henry Mancini song, Peter Gunn.

0: fabulous stuff. Art of Noise, fantastic. Anne Dudley is so good. She's now doing a lot of the orchestration on the BBC's orchestra sessions that they're doing with BBC Radio, where they bring somebody in. They had 10cc and they've had loads of people in who did Lilac Wine. They had her in and with an orchestra just doing a few songs. It's beautiful.
1: Ooh, nice. Yeah. Very nice.
0: Beautiful.
1: Okay, I'm going to play one of my top 10 songs of all time without fail.
0: Ooh.
1: 1986, this was released as a single. When was it released? In February 1986. I Traveled the World with the song. I absolutely loved it. If you don't know it, you should. Turn your volume up nice and loud. It's the one, the only, the fantastic, the Triffids with Wide Open Road.
2: I know Stu says this is one of his top songs of all time, but that's fake news. All Stu's top songs are just me. I sing them. I sing them all. I'm a good singer. Stu loves my voice. Ooh, oobie, doobie, woo, ooh. Anyway, that's like in the old days. I'm sure Stu is going to play something very interesting, very real. He's an interesting man. You should all listen to him.

0: Absolutely fantastic. The Triffids, Wide Open Road, 1986. Top 10 without fail.
1: Lovely, Stu. Lovely. Along with your other 30 songs you've put in your top 10. Yes.
0: It's 20. Right.
1: It's lovely. We haven't talked about one of the big musical events of 1986, Stu. Wham! Split up in 1986 and they released their farewell single.
0: You're not.
1: 2 weeks before their farewell concert, which was entitled The Final. Do you know, I actually had a jolly jape planned here. I have brought the Wham! Single.
0: Oh, and
1: I was going to play it and say, you can stop this song at any time if you can tell me the title. Because you wouldn't be able to. It was their fourth number one, but nobody knows what it's called. It's called The Edge of Heaven. So I've told you now, because I'm not going to play it. Instead, I'm going to play Level 42 and Lessons in Love.
0: God.
1: It's quite good, though. DJ, he's so happy. He never got over it.

0: Level 42. They're mainly from the Isle of Wight. Level 42 is quite unusual. And on that song, there are seven bass lines, three analog synths, two FM synths, two electric basses, one thumb line and one finger played. How remarkable for Mr. Mark King. Level 42. Lessons in Love.
1: 1986.
0: So what did I say?
2: No, I'm just saying.
0: Oh, level 42. No, it was.
1: 1986.
2: All night it's been 1986.
0: It's been 1986 all night. Stay tuned for the 200th edition of Crescent Swells. Also tomorrow morning, the 100th edition of Miscellanea, another Radio Northern Beaches show at 10 o'clock tomorrow. We'll be back in...
1: Three weeks.
0: Yeah, we're going to miss 2 weeks. I'm sorry about that. I'm going away. So enjoy yourselves. Listen to the 500 show over and over. And we'll be back in 3 weeks.
1: In 3 weeks' time, we'll be back for 1986, the album.
0: That's right. Stu's going out with a song in which he appears in the video.
1: Yep. Check out the video and you will see me in very young, very good looking. The one, the only, the fantastic, the Reels. Bad Moon Rising, 1986. It's good night from Jez.
0: And it's good night from Stu.

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Thank you, Xavier. Hey, I'm David, and I'm your host today. 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Now, who better to lift things up than the Bell Family House Band? Yeah, rise up and give it some for Ocean Alley with Love Balloon.

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1: Thank you, Vance Joy. Having fun? 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

David, and thank you for joining me on this ride. 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

And thanks again to everyone who supported me and listened to the show. And I promise that there'll be plenty more saltwater therapy to come. 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

0: 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It's a little bit weird. 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

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It's a little bit weird. It's a little bit wacky. It's a little bit wonderful. It's The Clash, every Wednesday night at 8 p.m.

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1: This garden universe vibrates complete. Some we get a sound so sweet. Vibrations reach on up to become light, and then through gamma, out of sight. Between the eyes and ears there lie the sounds of colour and the light of a sigh. And to hear the sun, what a thing to believe, but it's all around if we could but perceive. To know ultraviolet, infrared and X-rays, beauty to find in so many ways. Two notes of the chord, that's our full scope. But to reach the chord is our life's hope. And to name the chord is important to some. So they give it a word, and the word is...
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Some we get a sound so sweet. Vibrations reach on up to become light, and then through gamma out of sight. Between the eyes and ears there lie the sounds of color and the light of a sigh.

0: And to hear the sun, what a thing to believe. But it's all around if we could but perceive. To know ultraviolet, infrared and x-rays, beauty to find in so many ways. Two notes of the chord, that's our full scope. But to reach the chord is our life's hope. And to name the chord is important to some. So they give it a word, and the word is...
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Hi, this is Alex Smith from Moving Pictures, and you're listening to R&B, Radio Northern Beaches. And don't forget, we're playing at Mona Vale Hotel on the 23rd of February, so get your asses down.

Myself and Caroline are going to sing a song now, which we've been known to do on stage recently. It's called No Frontiers by Jimmy McCarthy.

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0: 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Then you'll love Crescent Swells on Radio Northern Beaches. Hi, I'm David Bell. 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
3: 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Right now, it's 14 degrees at Terry Hills.

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1: 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Right now, it's 13 degrees at Terry Hills.

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That was a track called Bleed by a Perth-based, wonderful, up-and-coming alt-pop artist, Edie. 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

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I'm your host Ellie, and today we're joined by a rising alt-pop artist who's been making serious waves with her bold sound, sharp lyricism and emotionally charged releases. From Triple J Unearthed Acclaim to charting on the AMRAP Metro charts, she's quickly becoming one to watch in the Australian music scene. Her brand new single, Fall of Man, marks the beginning of a striking new era, darker, more atmospheric and deeply reflective, exploring the emotional toll of trying to help someone who refuses to change. 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
0: 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Edie, for listeners just discovering your music today, how would you describe your sound and your journey as an artist so far?
1: Yeah, so right now I think I am pop, electronic, indie artist. I'm moving away from pop rock, I guess, what I used to be. So it's kind of like a new era for me, this new song. Yeah, but like going from, I think I'm always like in the realm of pop girl. Yeah.
0: Your new single, Fall of Man, marks the start of a new era for you. What inspired this shift in your sound and creative direction?
1: I think I've always wanted to go down the more electronic sound, but I feel like I've always been nervous or scared, or I haven't found the right people to work with to do it. And I just found a really good producer, and we were able to, he just got my vision perfectly. So I'm just really excited that I can kind of step into a sound that I've always wanted to do, even though it's scary, but yeah.
0: Yes, you've moved from a more guitar-driven indie pop and alt rock into that darker electro-pop space. What drew you towards that sonic change?
1: I think a lot of the artists that I've listened to growing up, like Billie Eilish, and those kind of alt-pop sounds have always really like appealed to me. And I think, I don't know, my lyrics kind of also work with that kind of darker sound and that shift. I just think it was like a natural progression for me to go from those guitar sounds to more synth sounds, yeah.
0: Can you tell us about the writing process for Fall of Man and how the collaboration with Calvin Bennett came together?
1: Mm. Yeah, so I usually write my songs really quickly, or they kind of just come to me, and then I had this idea for a song, Fall of Man, and I had the chorus and the verses, the bridge, just not really the structure down. And so I emailed Calvin, never worked with him before, but I was like, would you be keen to, you know, do something? And he was really keen. So we made it happen and recorded in January this song. And yeah, we did a bit of he helped with some lyrics as well. And it was just a really good collab. It works really well.
0: The song explores the frustration of trying to help someone who won't change. Was there a specific moment or experience that sparked this track?
1: Yeah, definitely. I think it's just, it's like a person that you deal with over time. I don't know if there was one moment. It's just the realization that they won't change or put in the effort to kind of change. So it's just that kind of like, feeling, sigh. It's just a feeling, yeah.
0: There's a strong sense of emotional exhaustion and resignation in the song. How did you approach capturing that feeling in both the lyrics and the production?
1: Yeah, I think I wanted, production-wise, I wanted it to feel really floaty and spacey to kind of capture that exhaustion or that kind of drift feeling. And lyrics, I just kind of write exactly how I feel. I don't really try and sugarcoat it sometimes. I just kind of write, like a little journal entry sort of thing. So, yeah, I hope that those two things together, production stuff, convey that emotion, yeah.
0: The track builds slowly into a really powerful, cathartic final section. How important was that sense of tension and release when creating the song?
1: Oh, very important. I wanted it to have that slow progression and then in the last chorus just kind of go full out. And I think it kind of goes hand in hand with my music video as well, just wanting like a big explosion of sound. Yeah, and getting that like when that was done, like I think we kind of did the last chorus first production-wise. Then I felt, like, better about everything, yeah.
0: Your vocals feel very controlled and restrained at the beginning, then more expressive as the track progresses. Was that intentional in telling the story?
1: Definitely. I think, like, going from, what's happening to accepting what's going on. Yeah, being unsure to accepting, I guess. I think that was important, yeah.
0: You've been praised for your lyricism. It's sharp, honest, and often quite confronting. What's your approach to songwriting when tackling heavy themes?
1: Oh, I don't know if I have, like, one solid approach. I think I just, I think I'm not afraid to just say exactly how I feel, to be honest. And, yeah, I know lots of people try and kind of cover. I think people who know me will know who this song's about. That's kind of how honest I am. Which can be kind of scary putting out, but, you know, it's just how I write. I love just kind of pulling pages out of my journals and putting it into a song. It's very therapeutic in a way too.
0: The music video has a striking visual concept, with you appearing as an Aphrodite-like figure in a dark oceanic setting. How did that idea come to life?
1: So I wanted to do some sort of mermaid siren look, and I love playing different characters in my videos. So this is something I was sitting on for a while, and then when we recorded this song, I was like, oh, this is the perfect song for it. And, yes, Steph, who directs and films my videos, she always gets the vision completely and the blue colours that I wanted. So, yeah, I'm just really happy with out.
0: You've worked closely with director Stephanie Senior across multiple videos. What makes that creative partnership work so well?
1: Oh, we've become really good friends now, and she can pick up what I'm putting down. Like, she can pick apart my brain, and we just have a similar, like, creative vision for me and my brand, and it always just works out. And I struggle. I'm like, I don't think I can work with anyone else now, because she understands me so much. Yeah, but she just gets the kind of gothic vibes I'm going for, a bit scary, but, you know, paired with my kind of pop sounds. Yeah, she just gets me. That's it.
0: The video takes a turn into horror, especially in the final scenes. What role do thriller and horror elements play in your artistic identity?
1: Oh, yeah. I mean, I'm such a fan of horror films and stuff, and I think it's such a big part of my brand. And I think horror films in general and horror stories represent kind of fears and anxieties that someone has within themselves or society has. And I think, incorporating that into my music is just another layer onto what the lyrics are trying to say or what I'm feeling. And, I don't know, I just love horror stories. I'm really intrigued by them.
0: There's a powerful transformation in the video from something ethereal into something quite sinister. What does that transformation represent?
1: I think it kind of represents just that acceptance that someone isn't going to change, except like a resignation to that feeling, and just going, oh well, you know, going from I've been tolerating this, I've been the good person, to switching to no, I can't deal with this anymore. And I think that's what that kind of horror element and that character represents, yeah.
0: Looking back at your earlier releases like Bleed and Girl's Girl, how do you feel you've evolved as both a songwriter and performer?
1: Oh, it's a hard one. I feel like as a songwriter, I think I've just been more confident to, like I was saying, like say what I feel exactly. I mean, I always have, but just go take it further, I guess. And as a performer, I think it's just confidence really has, you know, time on stage has helped me evolve from that era to this era.
0: You've had strong support from platforms like Triple J, Unearthed and major playlists. How has that recognition impacted your confidence and career so far?
1: Oh, it definitely, like, helps a lot. I try not to, like, it does, the validation of getting playlist things is very cool, and it helps me kind of keep motivated to keep going, that people are listening and people want more. Yeah, it's a hard thing because it's like this industry is very revolved around validation and getting, you know, you just want to kind of take a step back and go, no, it's for the music and I really enjoy what I create. But no, the playlist, I love getting on playlists, it's great.
0: Finally, Edie, when listeners hear Fall of Man for the first time, what do you hope they feel or take away from the track?
1: I feel like a little bit uneasy, maybe thinking about their own relationships or someone that in their life that's, you know, doing them wrong and they just need to let go of that person. I hope they have that feeling of letting go and that change, and it's okay to change. So that's what I hope from the track.
0: Edie, thank you so much for joining us today on the Musical Chairs Chat Show.
1: Thank you so much for having me.
0: You're so welcome. Be sure to check out her powerful new single, Fall of Man, and it's out now, along with the haunting new music video.

Time to look up. The planets are shifting, the moon is moving, and the stars have something to say. From love and ambition to fresh starts and fiery energy, we've got your cosmic snapshot for the week ahead. Let's see what's written in the stars. Aries. You're fired up this week, Aries, and your determination is contagious. A breakthrough in a personal or career matter could be on the horizon. Keep pushing forward, but remember to check in with yourself emotionally. Midweek brings a chance to reconnect with someone important. Lucky days, the 15th and the 18th, and your lucky colour is crimson. Taurus. Stability feels extra sweet this week, Taurus. You're laying the groundwork for something lasting, whether in love, work, or your personal growth. Don't underestimate the value of small, consistent steps. A moment of joy could come from an unexpected source. Lucky days, the 16th and 19th, and your lucky colour is moss green. Gemini. 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This week favours writing, socialising and brainstorming with others. Just watch for scattered focus. Anchor your energy with one meaningful goal. A fun encounter could lead to something more. Lucky days, the 15th and 20th, lucky colour, lemon yellow. Cancer. Your nurturing side is shining, Cancer. But don't forget to care for you too. This may bring clarity around finances or a work situation. Trust your gut. It knows more than it's saying. A cozy night in could be perfect for a recharge. Lucky days, 17 and 19, lucky colour, pearl white. Leo. Your confidence is rising, Leo, and people are noticing. This is a week to lead, inspire, and let your light shine unapologetically. A personal project could take off if you stay consistent. Romance may feel a little dreamy, lean into it. Lucky days, the 15th and 18th, lucky colour, gold. Virgo. Quiet reflection leads to powerful insight this week, Virgo. 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It may be the key to solving a lingering issue. You're learning how to let go without losing control. By the weekend, a small win brings a big sense of relief. Lucky day, 16th and 20th, lucky colour, charcoal grey. Libra. Connection is your theme, Libra, whether it's forming new friendships or deepening old ones. This week supports open-hearted conversations. Career matters benefit from collaboration, not competition. A compliment you receive may mean more than you realise. Lucky days, 17 and 19, lucky colour, rose pink. Scorpio. You're stepping into a position of quiet power, Scorpio. This week may challenge you to take the lead in a situation you've been observing from the sidelines. Trust yourself. A heart-to-heart could lead to a deep healing if you're willing to go there. Lucky days, the 15th and the 20th, lucky colour, maroon. Sagittarius. Your sense of adventure is calling, Sagittarius, whether through learning, travel or a new connection you're meant to expand this week. Just make sure your feet stay somewhat on the ground. Big dreams need realistic steps. A surprising insight may shift your direction. Lucky days, the 16th and the 18th, lucky colour, cobalt blue. Capricorn. Transformations in the air, Capricorn. You're realising what no longer fits and stepping into a more empowered version of yourself. Be honest about your boundaries and don't be afraid to say no. A financial shift may be brewing. Stay sharp. Lucky days, 17th and 19th, lucky colour, deep green. Aquarius. 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Mutual growth is possible when both sides are heard. 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Something beautiful is unfolding. Lucky days, the 15th and 18th, and your lucky colour is electric teal. Pisces, you're tuning into your inner world this week, Pisces, and your intuition is strong. Creative pursuits flourish, but don't neglect practical matters. They're calling for your attention too. A moment of peace midweek brings everything into focus. Lucky days, the 16th and 20th, lucky colour, soft violet. That's a wrap for your lucky stars this week. 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
6: 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This episode, Maria chats with Andrew Daubney from Rebound Health, station sponsor. Andrew talks to us about his personal account of his story from an exercise physiologist to becoming the founder of Rebound Health. 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At 1 o'clock this afternoon, Oz Music with Michael Lester, followed at 2 p.m. by Community Voices with Michael Lester. 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

0: 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I wanna take you here, I wanna take you there. 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Gimme your love and I'll hold ya. Make up your mind, cause I need to know where to go.
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